0: We ask them what they found there and their concerns about what could happen next. Then, a local author overcoming a life-changing childhood injury. We talk to the man behind the new memoir about overcoming adversity and luring oysters back to the river with more oysters. We tell you about a project getting underway today. 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
1: Live from NPR News in Washington, I'm Ryland Barton. A federal judge has denied a request to temporarily block the Justice Department's nearly $1.8 billion fund to compensate President Trump's allies who say they were targeted for prosecution. NPR's Ryan Lucas reports.
2: The lawsuit was filed by the group Citizens for Responsibility and Ethics in Washington. The Justice Department says the case is moot because the department has said it is not moving forward with the anti-weaponization fund. The watchdog group, however, says the fund has not been formally rescinded, and so on paper, it still legally exists. So it is asking the court to temporarily block the fund for now. At a hearing in federal court, U.S. District Judge Richard Leon denied that request. The judge said the issue does appear to be moot because of the Justice Department's public declarations, but he also warned the government not to play possum with the court. Ryan Lucas, NPR News, Washington.
1: Voters in several states made their primary choices yesterday, setting the stage for this year's midterm elections. The two major parties won't face each other until the fall, but as NPR's Stephen Fowler explains, Democratic turnout was up in key states.
3: Let's look at South Carolina. It's a southern state where Republicans actually blocked a Trump-backed push for redistricting this year out of concerns, among other things, that it would juice Democratic turnout in a pretty Democratic-friendly year. They were right. Democrats literally doubled their turnout from the 2022 midterm primaries, and there was record early voting. You had similar turnout dynamics in Nevada, which has some of the most competitive governor and House races this fall as well.
1: NPR's Stephen Fowler reporting. A Republican-led effort to repeal a ban on logging in what are known as roadless national forests is now gaining traction in Congress. NPR's Kirk Sigler reports Senate Republicans successfully attached an amendment to a broader wildfire prevention bill.
4: The quarter-century-old roadless rule bans logging on tens of millions of acres of pristine national forests, though there are carve-outs for wildfire prevention work. Republicans on the powerful Senate Energy and Natural Resources Committee want a full repeal, though. Its chairman, Mike Lee of Utah, has gained national attention for pushing to sell federal public lands, which in a hearing caught the ire of Washington Democrat Maria Cantwell.
5: On our side of the aisle, we would like to continue to acquire public land and set it aside for the general public to use.
4: The GOP push coincides with the Trump administration's recent plans to repeal the roadless rule by administrative action. That's how it was originally created by President Clinton in 2001. Kirk Sigler, NPR News.
1: Rising gas prices pushed inflation to its highest level in 3 years last month. Consumer prices rose 4.2% in May from a year earlier, posting their third straight monthly increase. Prices have now risen faster than wages for several months. Families are dipping into savings, and more people are falling behind on credit card bills. You're listening to NPR News from Washington. Canada's Prime Minister Mark Carney says a new bridge across the Detroit River that President Trump threatened to block may take longer to open than anticipated. A ribbon-cutting ceremony for the Gordie Howe International Bridge, which is jointly owned by Canada and Michigan, is set to take place on Friday. But the White House now says a timeline to open the bridge to traffic has not been finalized. A warming climate could mean hailstones will get larger and do more costly property damage. Texas Public Radio's David Martin Davies has more.
6: U.S. losses from hailstorms have increased fivefold since 2008, according to Victor Gensini, a professor of meteorology at Northern Illinois University.
7: Last year in the United States alone, hail did over $50 billion in insured loss.
6: He says there's evidence that the warming atmosphere creates more powerful thunderstorms and stronger updrafts.
7: So that's the air that's rushing upward towards outer space. As those updrafts get stronger, it suspends these hailstones.
6: But the bigger hailstones eventually come crashing down. Gensini says hail could get 75% larger as climate change continues. For NPR News, I'm David Martin Davies in San Antonio.
1: Veteran Japanese politician Yohei Kono has died at 89. As chief cabinet secretary in 1993, Kono issued a historic apology to Asian women for sexual abuses by Japan's wartime military. His statement acknowledged Japanese military involvement in forcing women into work at frontline brothels. The apology led to Japan's broader acknowledgement of wartime atrocities in 1995. 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
0: Welcome to First Coast Connect. I'm Ann Schindler. Today, a 6.1 earthquake was just the latest jolt to the lives of ordinary Cubans who are dealing with political uncertainty, frequent blackouts, and a crippling oil shortage. We speak to four Jacksonville organizers of a youth and labor delegation about their recent trip to the island nation. Later in the program, overcoming childhood calamity. A local musician who lost much of his hand at age 6 releases a new memoir about the life-changing experience. But first, I am joined this morning by four organizers and activists who recently turned from Cuba after a 2-week visit. All are members of the Jacksonville chapter of the U.S. Hands-Off Cuba Committee. Here today, I am joined by Hakeem Jihad. Good morning, Hakeem.
10: Good morning.
0: Kaya Cuny, thanks for being here.
11: Thank you. Thank you.
0: We're also joined by Wells Todd and Mike Todd, father and son. Thanks for being here, both of you.
12: Thank you. Thank you. Thanks for having us.
0: Well, we're delighted to have you. And for our listeners, we know Cuba can be a divisive issue. We are going to be talking about one perspective, but we welcome yours. You can reach us on air at 904-549-2937. You can email firstcoastconnect at wjct.org, or you can go to firstcoastconnect.org to find all the ways to connect with us on social. So this is a relatively new chapter of this group, but there are chapters all across the United States. Hakeem, I'll toss this to you. Why did you want to start one in Jacksonville?
13: Well, I came to Cuba for the first time last year, part of the same delegation, but this was before a chapter had got started. So when I went there, I was so inspired by what I saw, the solidarity that I saw that the Cuban people had, despite living under intense economic conditions. And I knew that, you know, Florida is such a battleground state for, you know, as it relates to Cuban solidarity work. And North Florida didn't have any solidarity forces. So I just felt a social obligation to start a chapter here in Jacksonville.
0: And this was, Wells, not your first trip. This is actually your third trip. You, I believe, went for the first time in the 80s?
12: Yeah, my first trip to Cuba was in 1980.
0: Yeah, and so what have you seen in those trips abroad? What changes have you seen in that time?
12: Well, I've seen the devastating effects of the U.S. Blockade against the Cuban people. I think that when we listen to someone like Marco Rubio, who can't seem to figure out when his father left Cuba, which was before the revolution. His father left under the Batista regime.
0: What's the significance of that? I mean, I understand as we're talking about this, all of you, that not everybody is deeply versed in Cuban history or what the Secretary of State's relationship is to Cuba. So what's the reference there?
12: Well, Batista was a...
0: You don't have to go that deep. I just mean, like, in terms of Marco Rubio's relationship to Cuba, you're saying that he left.
12: His family left during the Batista regime.
0: Before the Castro regime.
12: Right. And he's implying that they left because of the revolution.
0: Okay.
12: The People's Revolution.
0: And the impact of the blockade, you're talking about something that predates the oil blockade?
12: Yes.
0: Okay.
12: 67 years.
0: And how has that, over time, what you've seen, changed life for the Cuban people?
12: It's made it very stressful and hard, but the Cuban people are very resilient. And so they have to figure out ways to survive this attack, this constant daily, day in, day out attack on the part of the corporations here in the United States and the capitalist system and the billionaires who want to recolonize Cuba, basically, is the reason why this is happening. the Cuban people have made tremendous gains, even though the United States has this blockade and sanctions on countries that would dare to do business with Cuba. But they have made significant gains socially. There's free education from kindergarten to PhD. They've turned out more doctors than any other country in the world. And those doctors have been able to go to third world countries and treat people who otherwise would not have medical care. For instance, in the Caribbean, many of the doctors in these Caribbean islands are Cuban. And what Marco Rubio is doing right now is forcing those countries to push out the Cuban doctors.
10: We'll get to the medical diplomacy right. And kind of how that's changing. I want to ask Kaya, when you went to Cuba, what is it that you were specifically going for? What are you looking for? And what are you hoping to share now that you're back?
11: Well, when I went, I wanted to learn from the Cubans, specifically how to fight for Cuban independence from America. And I learned a lot. They have a very developed position on this, and I was able to really make some big revelations about that, because, like, you'd think when you're in Cuba as an American, you might get some pushback because there's so much tension there, but never once did a Cuban give me any sort of pushback for being American. In fact, every single time a Cuban asked me, like, where are you from? I said, America. They go, like, we love Americans. Like, people on the street, like, just whoever I met. And the thing is that, like, the biggest takeaway, or at least one of the biggest takeaways I got, is that this is not a United States versus Cuba divide. This is a ruling class versus oppressed divide. And they recognize that, because it's not us, the people, who are enacting this blockade on Cuba. It is the ruling class of America. And in fact, we pay the price of that quite heavily. There's a lot of things, like I imagine we'll get to later, a lot of the medical developments that we can't even have because of the blockade, because it goes both ways.
10: Mike, I want to ask you, there's obviously a lot of restrictions on travel to Cuba. You're not allowed to travel to Cuba for tourist purposes, but there are exemptions. What did you travel under? What was the permission that you received?
14: Yeah, it was a people-to-people visa.
10: Okay.
14: Mm-hmm.
10: And that's allowed basically to allow contact with, is it friends, family, or is it really just a humanitarian contact?
14: I believe education
10: okay. And
14: humanitarian.
10: What did you take from your visit?
14: Oh, what I took from the visit was the Cuban people are amazing. I want to add to what Kaya said, that when they do hear that we're from America, they say they love Americans, but the government can chill.
10: Yeah.
14: The U.S. government can lay off them. That's what they say.
10: So we do have a bunch of calls coming in, so I'm going to just start to pluck away at a few of them here. We're going to start with Ed at NAS on the West Side. Good morning, Ed. Go ahead.
15: Good morning. Good morning. Thank you. Yes, you know, it's kind of ironic to see people who are basically opposing United States government policy, talking publicly, completely safe, and with the full rights of a citizenship that we have here, or just the Constitution. But if a Cuban were trying to do the same thing in Cuba, they, first of all, they would never make it to the radio. They would be immediately arrested, and then they would have repercussions against their own family. It's just very ironic. As far as something that needs to be clarified, there is no embargo on medicines or food to Cuba. Also, Cuba can trade with whoever they want to. The problem is that Cuba doesn't pay. So nobody wants to sell them anything because they do not pay. This is not a new thing. They have defaulted. If you go to here to Walmart, okay, or Home Depot, you're going to find that just about most of the stuff is not even made in the United States, Mexico, China, Vietnam, Europe. They can buy anything they want to, but nobody wants to sell it to them because they do not States. And the Cuban government has been a totalitarian dictatorship for 67 years. This is why, during the entire 67 years, there haven't been anybody, even the poorest Mexican, the Haitians, the Dominicans who are poor, do not move to Cuba.
10: Ed, thank you for your comments. I want to ask about that because, and we've also gotten an email from Ross saying, if not a blockade aimed at toppling Cuba's oppressive regime, how do your guests propose the U.S. should confront the authoritarian communists 90 miles from American shores, or should we just allow them to keep oppressing their people? So obviously your visit there is

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1: Agree. What's your position?
2: I actually don't agree with that. I think it's quite a misunderstanding, one, about the Cuban press, because Cuba actually does have independent media. And I encourage people to check out Belly of the Beast, is the top example that comes to my mind. But let's just say, no, I don't agree with this, but let's just say that the Cuban government, you know, does actually repress people. The blockade does not primarily impact government officials. The blockade disproportionately impacts the Cuban people. So if you're claiming to advocate for people who are oppressed, you know, perhaps you should not starve them.
1: Okay. I mean, so journalists generally agree that the press is not free in Cuba, that they are not free to publish as they wish without repercussions from the government. Your thoughts, Todd Wells?
3: Yeah, I think the U.S. propaganda machine that we have here has been overly busy over the past 67 years pushing this propaganda campaign that there's no freedom in Cuba. People that I've spoke to, and I've been there three times, I was there in 1980, 2016, and just last month, people can talk freely. They're not arrested. That's number one. Number two, it's very interesting that the caller mentions that it's Cuba is a communist dictatorship. I'd like people to think about something for a moment. The United States sent millions of jobs to China, and they call China a communist country. And they say the Chinese people don't have democracy. But the billionaire class from America has made billions of dollars off of shipping jobs from the United States. They deindustrialized the United States to make profit off of Chinese labor. But 90 miles from the shores of the United States, we have people, okay, who have been able to change the government and fight against the U.S. War machine, the U.S. corporations, and the billionaire ruling class. So I challenge people when they say there's no freedom in Cuba and you can talk freely here, but you would get arrested if you talk like that in Cuba. People can talk freely in Cuba. We experienced that. I've experienced it three times.
1: But certainly the press, I mean, groups that I think would be somewhat similarly aligned with you politically, like Amnesty International, say that this is a repressive government, that people do face repercussions for speaking out. Kaya.
4: Well, I would definitely push back on that. I definitely also experienced like firsthand evidence to the contrary while I was there. I mean, part of why we were there is to break the information blockade. It's very difficult, to get accurate reporting about Cuba because it's so hard to get to Cuba. Mm-hmm. But going further than that, I'd just like to say that, like, in my mind, in my view, these things are irrelevant to the real, like, core issue here, which is the oppressive economic policies we're putting against Cuba. Because the problems within Cuba, any problems anyone might have with the Cuban government, whatever, those are for Cubans to solve. Those are not problems we should go in and start solving. Like, imagine if, to use an example that Todd used, if China, they have very big problems with our government, would we appreciate them coming in and solving our problems by starving us? No. Like, those are problems for us to solve. Cuba's problems are for Cuba to solve. And we've made it very difficult to solve those problems, because it's very difficult to try and push back if that's what you believe about your country, if you're starving to death.
1: Yeah. We've got a call from May in Fort Caroline. Good morning, May. Go ahead.
5: Yes, I echo the previous caller's sentiments 1,000%, but also you're talking about there's no free press in Cuba. It's seeming increasingly like we don't have a free press here. And we need to go ahead and stop having rules for me and rules for thee, clean up our own mess with our press, with our economy, and let Cuba buy and sell.

0: goods, if somebody came in here and told us what we could buy or sell or receive or not receive, we would act like they're crazy as heck. But we think we have some ability to tell other countries what they can and cannot do.
1: Thank you, May. Appreciate it. I want to take a call from Tom on the West Side. Good morning, Tom. Go ahead.
2: Good morning to you all, too. Just want to say that the embargo we've had on Cuba makes no economic sense. It is a marketplace 90 miles off our shore. It is something that would be an enormous benefit and a boon to the economies of both nations. And it's funny because Republicans have traditionally always insisted that free trade benefits both parties, and yet not with Cuba. We need to open up Cuba's markets for the benefit of both countries.
1: Thank you. Appreciate the call. Mike, certainly there's a lot of, I mean, there's so much happening politically. And you know, we know that recently the U.S. government indicted Raul Castro for crimes back in the 90s that they say he's responsible for downing of U.S. aircraft. There is very open statements by our president about taking Cuba or assisting Cuba in a way that would perhaps develop Cuba. So when we talk about a marketplace, that's not just pie in the sky. We've heard the idea that the coastline of Cuba could be developed, that it could become a tourism destination, presumably, you know, opening that country in a way that would fly in the face of whether you agree or disagree with the way that it's governed. It's fundamental philosophy, which has traditionally been rejecting capitalist aims.
3: Mm-hmm. Yeah, and when I was there in 2016, it was a very different scene. I was there at the end of the Obama administration, and there were a lot of open markets. Right outside of Havana, people were living better. In Havana, there were a ton of more people. When we went, recently, the streets were almost empty, mm-hmm. except for the art walk area.
1: And so Obama, he had, you know, reinstated diplomatic relations with that country. This now, the situation that we're in, they're once again considered a state sponsor of terrorism. The people of Cuba that you spoke to, did they have any unifying message that they wanted to share? Did they have any interest in communicating through you to the people of this country?
3: Yeah, they communicated that they're not a threat. They communicated that it's not just an embargo, that it's been 67 years of sanctions, embargo, and blockade of different forms. And when we talk about that, a blockade is where the U.S. also threatens other countries to not do business with Cuba. I do want to talk about, we mentioned we met with students as well, with college students at the university. And one thing that stuck with me was a college student that said, well, you know, if Trump says that Cuba's a failed state, why not just lift the embargo and let them fail on their own? Lift the blockade, let them fail on their own. What's the reason for the, really, I would say, war on Cuba? That's what sanctions are.
1: One of the ways that this country, Hakeem, has generated income. We talked about medical diplomacy. This is something that, you know, for decades now has been known as the White Coat Army, where they train physicians who work abroad. They generate income. They provide very low, if not free, health care to countries throughout the Caribbean. And so that is something that this administration has tried to constrain, basically telling partner countries that they can no longer accept that medical aid from Cuba. And that's a way, again, that this government, our government, has taken to sort of, quote, starve the beast, to deplete the resources, the financial resources that Cuba has to run its government. But it is something that some have said could be a destabilizing factor in the region, because these are nations that at this point have become dependent on this healthcare to provide, you know, hospitalization, primary care, vaccinations, those kinds of things. How much does the medical diplomacy angle work into kind of the overarching challenges that Cuba faces right now?
4: Well, I just want to say real quickly that the medical diplomacy and international medical missions that you're talking about have been a feature of the Cuban government since the 1959 revolution. Within the first couple years of the new government, they sent their first medical brigade to Algeria, which was also, just burst its own independence from French colonialism. And going back to your point about, you know, the destabilizing factor, it's extremely destabilizing for the countries, especially the underdeveloped nations that Cuba serves. Every time that a Cuban medical mission is forced out of a country, that region suffers immediate medical gaps. Immediate. The consequences are felt by the community that they were serving. Because there's a reason why they're there. The Cubans, when they have these medical international missions, they don't go to, fancy hospitals and serve the rich of whatever country they're in. They make it their goal to go to the underserved areas, the rural communities, the places that lack access to health care. And they fill that gap that, for whatever reason, the host country is not providing for their own people.
1: We have a...
5: If I might say something, yeah. When the convicted felon in the White House and Marco Rubio say that Cuba is a threat to the United States security, it is a threat. And it's a threat because it's an example of what can happen when people take control of their country. We keep fighting here for universal health care. They have universal health care. We keep fighting here for affordable housing. They have affordable housing. We keep fighting here to protect the LGBTQ community. They protect the LGBTQ community.
1: I mean, we should say historically did not protect the LGBTQ community. I mean, historically, it was a very hostile place to
5: right.
1: be gay or
5: and
1: lesbian.
5: And now it's not. And so these are the things that they don't want Americans to see. And because we are in such a crisis now, young people are looking at Cuba as an example of what can happen when the people take control of their country. And this is the threat that D.C. sees, because D.C. and the ruling class, the corporations, what they want to do is recolonize Cuba. They want hotels. They want sweatshops. They want a new supply chain in this hemisphere. And that's another reason for them. And you know, this, you know, people need to put two and two together. They're bombing and killing people in boats in the Caribbean, saying that they're drug dealers. This is to pacify the Caribbean for what's coming.
1: We have a call from Jorge in Ponte Vedra. Good morning, Jorge. Go ahead.
6: Hey, good morning. Hello.
1: Hey, go ahead, please.
6: Yeah, I just wanted to add a few comments. First of all, I totally agree that the embargo should be removed. It serves both sides, and it doesn't help the people. It hurts regular Cubans. It doesn't do anything to remove the government in Cuba. And it gives the Americans here an excuse to say, well, we're trying to remove the communists. So it needs to be removed so that government can either fail on its own or prosper on its own. The second thing is that Cuba brings in these pro-communist groups like your guest today, because it just allows them to expand on their propaganda. There is no freedom in Cuba. That is a well-established thing, as you have noted with different groups around the world noting this. And the people that they talk to are people that have been placed there by minders and are not regular, everyday Cubans, of whom I have family and I know are suffering and are not meant. Most of the Cubans, they just want freedom. They don't want the things that are going on. They don't really care what government is there, but the government that is there now doesn't work.
1: Jorge, thank you for your comments. Kai, I want to ask you about that. We also have an email that I want to read kind of on the same note. It says, hearing your guests talk about how wonderful and prosperous Cuba is reminds me a lot of Tucker Carlson and Candace Owens visiting Russia and talking about the wonders of Russia. Haven't they considered that they were shown and told only what Cuba wanted them to see and hear?
7: I just want to say,
1: have you considered that?
7: Yeah, I'd like to say we went there on our own accord. We were not there like with the government. Like, we went out at night, random bars, whatever, unless the Cuban government is like orchestrating a whole fake city for us to go around. Like, that's just not feasible. Like, I just don't think that's possible, that everything we saw was planted by the government, because we weren't there with the government. We were there with ourselves. And it's an idea that's common, which is that like Cuba is repressive and anything good you hear about it is just like propaganda from the government. But what about, why aren't we questioning the fact that a lot of the bad things we're hearing about it is propaganda from our own government? Like, there's so many misconceptions and lies about Cuba.
1: You know, in 2021, there was a pretty significant citizen uprising against the government. You know, people took to the streets calling for change, demanding, you know, that, and you know, 1,000 people or something were reportedly arrested. So, I mean, there certainly is pushback there. It's not like people are necessarily loving their government any more than here in this country. People are necessarily loving their government. I mean, there's different factions.
7: Oh, absolutely. Cuba is not a monolith. I met people who are in favor of the government. I met people who are not in favor of the government, because Cuba is a very diverse nation. But the thing is, yes, they had those uprisings, and that's because those are that's the right of the people. Those were them sharing their grievances.
1: Well, I mean, many were arrested. Do you dispute that?
7: No, but like people do illegal things in protests all the time. I'm not saying that's ideal or correct, but I'm saying like this is evidence to the contrary, if anything, that there were these widespread protests. And personally, when I joined the May Day March, I noticed a distinct lack of police. I mean, it was like just a staggering number of people as far as you could see in both directions. And there were no police anywhere. There was just marshals in civilian clothes guiding people so they didn't get off track. But it's...
1: Hakeem, I want to ask you about the U.S. role, because... You know, removing the embargo, certainly that is weighing heavily on the economy and the lives of people in Cuba right now. But there's also people that say, you know, believing that the U.S., whether it has an embargo, whether it's pressuring this government or leaning on Cuba, you know, that to put the U.S. as determinant of Cuba's future is itself a very U.S.-centric view of the world, and that there are a lot of other factors. There's a lot of other options that this nation has in terms of its relationships with other countries to be self-determinant in a way that, you know, would obviate what the U.S. is doing, or at least minimize those impacts.
4: Well, I think that is a bit of a misunderstanding in terms of how the blockade affects the Cuban economy, because it has an extraterritorial character. That's why calling it an embargo is technically legally incorrect, because that implies a unilateral kind of exchange of action. But the blockade literally blocks them from international banking, from being able to trade with people, from being able to secure private investments from other countries.
1: Or use a credit card.
4: Use a credit card, mm-hmm. Right?
1: Right.
5: I'd like to add to that, Ann. This blockade is so difficult for people to understand in other countries who would like to trade with Cuba. Because there's so many pieces that the United States keeps adding to this blockade. If there's a small percentage of...
1: You mean forcing other countries to participate?
5: Yeah,
1: and not engage.
5: Product. Just for example, a product. If a U.S. corporation is somewhere else, right, and the Cubans want to import something from that country, if there's any material in it from the United States... 0.01%, they can't do it. And so what countries have done is they've kind of thrown their hands up and said, you know what, we don't want to get in trouble, we don't want sanctions, so we just won't do business with Cuba. I want to address something else. Somebody called in and said that we're painting this picture, this great, glorious picture. No, it's not. It's not. Believe me, it's not. People are struggling in Cuba. And we could have another show to actually go into how the government works, because the government works from the ground up, not like our government, It works in the communities first, okay? And then it goes up the chain. So the people have the first say in the things that they need to be put into their constitution or whatever it is they're working on. I do want to say that there is a blockade. There are sanctions. So callers that come in and say that the Cubans can trade with anybody they want to trade with, and they can't. They can't. And this has been going on for 67 years. And as Michael said, if the Cubans, if the Cuban idea, if the Cuban government, if the Cuban economic philosophy is one that can't operate, then lift the blockade, lift the sanctions, do world trade with Cuba, and let's see what happens.
1: We've got a call from David in Neptune Beach. Good morning, David. Go ahead.
8: Good morning. Thanks a lot, and thanks for having the delegation on this morning. I'm wondering if the guest could comment on what kind of real material accomplishments the Cuban Revolution has been able to achieve, you know, in spite of the 60-year economic war against the Cuban government by the U.S., and particularly in comparison to other countries in the region.
1: Thanks, David. I mean, we touched on the medical aspect, and, you know, certainly there have been some developments, I guess. You know, you were talking earlier, Wells, about the fact that there have been some medicines that show some promise, including clinical trials right now of some Alzheimer's drugs and some drugs for diabetes, ulcerating wounds. I mean, there have been some things that look promising. So there, you know, that realm and education, I think, probably is one that you've pointed to as well as an accomplishment in terms of free access and free education. And that's been something that they've also exported through this medical diplomacy. Are there other examples of things that you'd like to point out?
4: Certainly. Well, one, we only talked about the international medical care. Domestically, it's a human right. They have free universal health care. I mean, that's for somebody in the United States, this is just a dream and will probably always be a dream for as long as we have the current government in place here.
1: And I will say, I mean, just to push back on that, you know, there are people, physicians who say in this country that they do a great job of preventative care, things like vaccine, like we've talked about, but that when you're actually sick, the system is not a great system to be sick under, that they're good at preventing and that kind of care, which is missing in the U.S. in a lot of cases preventatively. But in terms of having a structure that actually handles severe illness, that it's not as successful. Mm-hmm. Do you think that's fair criticism?
4: Are you talking about of Cuba? Or
1: yeah, of Cuba.
4: That, well, I think that Cuba's contradictions with their medical system is the blockade. I mean, we bear witness to that when we visited the children's hospitals and we saw the state of the NICUs. You know, we saw nurses and doctors doing their best, you know, to keep those babies, you know, alive. But due to a lack of resources, the infant mortality rate has skyrocketed since the blockade. But, you know, like Kaya was saying, I mean, education is a human right, you know, from kindergarten all the way up to the college level. In fact, there's a school that was started called the Latin American School of Medicine. And this is where people from all over the world, particularly from underserved communities like in the United States, they come to train to be a doctor for free. So if you want to avoid $100,000 medical debt, go to Cuba, get your doctorate for free.
1: Right. Mike, just to kind of put a bow on this, I mean, you guys have gone on this mission. You've gone multiple times. Some of you have gone several times to Cuba. You're back now. I know that you've been doing some appearances around Jacksonville talking about your experience. I mean, ultimately, what do you feel like this mission, this effort of yours is aiming towards?
3: I feel like the effort, it's aiming towards a really free world. A free world where corporations and the wealthy don't have a dictatorship over the world. And I say that because of the free education, of the free healthcare, of all the things that Cuba has been able to do under sanctions, blockade, embargo, what have you. The people really do have a say in what is going on. And it's just the blockade that's blocking folks from us actually seeing what Cuba can really be.
1: Yeah.
3: And that's the aim of the United States, is to not give the world the chance to see what Cuba can really be without U.S. sanctions.
5: I'd like to just pop in here for a second.
1: Just very briefly.
5: There is an oil blockade. And without oil, a country can't run. And without oil, children are dying in the hospitals. So we have a humanitarian issue here. And the way people can get in touch with us, we're on Instagram and Facebook. And we would like people to join with us to spread the truth about what's happening in Cuba.
1: Sure. One perspective, very interesting to hear all of you about your travels and the work that you're doing. And obviously a very, a consequential time for the nation of Cuba. So we appreciate you coming on and talking about this issue. Thank you all so much.
5: Thank you, Anne.
4: Thank you.
1: All right. Up next, overcoming a life-changing childhood injury. We talked to the man behind a new memoir about overcoming adversity.

0: Welcome back. My next guest suffered a life-changing injury when he was just 6 years old. The accident forms the core of his new memoir, but it didn't limit his ambitions. Here to tell us about it, we are joined by Bryson Hendricks. He is author of Don't Miss, A Small Town Boy's Victory Over Adversity. Thanks for being here, Bryson.
1: Thanks for having me. I sure appreciate it.
0: So this book is, I think it was originally titled Helping Hands, but there is a real focus on it in terms of the community, what role it played in your healing. Let's start, if we can, maybe just by telling us a little bit about the injury. This mm-hmm. occurred when you were very, very young, and it was working alongside your family.
1: Right. Yeah. And it was a machine shear, would cut steel, and actually stuck my hand in it too far. And it takes fingers off just as easily as it does take steel off.
0: It reads in your book as just an incredibly traumatic experience.
1: It was pretty, yeah. It was exactly like any of the 70s TV shows that you might see with the bright lights, and you feel like you're above yourself and all the shock that you would go into and everything. And it was something.
0: You were raised in an environment where there was a lot happening. A lot of kids working from a very young age alongside in a somewhat industrial environment. You have an injury on your foot from some welding slag. What happened even before the finger issue? So what was it about that environment that, I guess, it created some hazards, but it also created a structure of sorts?
1: Oh, yeah, it definitely did. I believe if you watch any boy or girl that's interested in that to build things or make things, if you see an adult doing it, you're really interested in it. And both my brother and I were exactly that, those boys.
0: Falling from the catwalk.
1: Yeah. Falling from the catwalk.
0: Yeah. So you were not raised in St. Augustine, but you live in St. Augustine now.
1: Been here since 85.
0: Okay.
1: And the folks moved, and we did some home building in Iowa, and this was the best move to move to St. Augustine, because it really has, as you know, exploded, and everyone and their brother is moving to St. Augustine.
0: So we should say, in addition to being an author of this new memoir, you are a musician.
1: Which yes.
0: Not everybody would expect, given the extent of your injury. So describe to us, first of all, what that injury ultimately ended up doing to mm-hmm. your hand.
1: Mm-hmm. Well, I lost the majority of four fingers on my left hand. And, of course, that changes your grip quite a bit. And if you play guitar right-handed, that's the finger hand that you would fret with or press down the strings on the fretboard. And so when I discovered you could have a left-handed guitar, I was very interested in that. And it was when we first came down here, the very first time.
0: How old were you at that point when you picked up a guitar?
1: I was about 15 or so, and really, really loved it. And I moved to a bass guitar because that was a little easier. And, got playing with bands and was in bars with a note from my parents. And then,
0: not 21, but can play along. So well, people who are watching our live stream will see you performing, live, and you perform around St. Augustine. You have an upcoming performance coming up in St. Augustine that we'll tell people about as well. But were you intimidated? Were you concerned or worried about trying to pick up an instrument that's so heavily dependent on finger work?
1: I think by that time, I was knee deep in, you've got to, if you have some kind of some kind of accident that, and you have to start learning to do things differently, you're in that mindset. And I think that's what I really want the book to convey to especially young people or anybody that's had any kind of inner accident or injury like that, is that they would, you just immediately start doing things differently and maybe makes you think a little bit different about how to go about doing things. But I had already learned to conquer a lot of the construction stuff because I really, was into building and wanted to do that. So by the time I had gotten my first instrument, I already knew, well, you're going to have to do this and you're going to have to play left-handed and things like that. And I have enough fingers to pick just fine. I can't do the beautiful finger picking my My wife does, but and
0: she performs alongside you. Should say she's here this morning. Yeah. So when you are taking up a new enterprise like that, I mean, you say in your book, you've noted that, you know, finger injuries are really very common in the United States. Thousands, tens of thousands of people every year lose their fingers. And so is there something about your own experience that you think is relatable that has, you know, carries some message or some weight for people who might be in that same situation?
1: Well, I think start small. And just keep going on little things. I remember having to learn how to do my button. I would practice my button, you know, when I was watching TV. Or tying your shoes was a very difficult thing to have to do because you have to have, you know, the dexterity to do that. But you can do those things. And, of course, if you get on YouTube, you can see there's two other guitar players that I know of that don't even have their from their elbow down, and they've made little, you know, attachments or fixed a way to have a pick on there. And one of them in particular, I think, boy, that guy's really, really good. So, yeah, you just have to make a change and make an adapt to what your situation is. And I guess that was the big message that, you know, when I saw some people that, you know, I love and care about just kind of sitting in the same rut. It's like, no, you've got to do that.
0: Yeah. Well, the book is called Don't Miss. Bryson Hendricks also performs in St. Augustine and the Concerts in the Plaza series on July 2nd. So you can see him there. But it's great to meet you. Congrats on the book. Thanks for being
1: here.
0: Thank you.
1: Thank you very much. I appreciate your time.
0: All right. Up next, helping water quality by returning oysters to local waterways.

0: The World Cup is taking place across Mexico, the United States, and Canada. Mexico City's historic Estadio Azteca is hosting the opening match. More than 87,000 fans will watch Mexico and South Africa square off there, and the queen of Latin music, Shakira, is slated to perform. That story from La Ciudad de México on the next morning edition from NPR News.
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5: I'm Indira Lakshmanan. 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
8: Welcome back. Hours from now, local nonprofits will be teaming up to create the largest artificial oyster reef in the St. John's River watershed. The work kicks off later today at Riverview Park along the Trout River shoreline. Here to tell us about it, we're joined by two organizers of today's event, Hunter Matthews, who is the founder of Jack's Oyster Conservation. Hunter, good morning.
9: Good morning.
8: We're also joined by Marcia Ray Wellington, chair of Riverview Collective Community Organization. Welcome back, Marcia Ray.
10: Thank you for having me.
8: So this is along the Trout River we mentioned. Describe to us a little bit about the place that these are going to be placed, Marcia Ray, and why that area was chosen.
10: So these will be located along the Trout River shoreline in Riverview Park. So the area was chosen because Riverview, the neighborhood and the waterway, has experienced a lot of unfortunate events with wastewater not being properly managed, pollution going into the waterway, so on and so forth. So this was the ideal location to do this restoration work because our waterway needs revitalization, and that's what we're doing, working together to revitalize those waters, help to restore that shoreline and hopefully get our waterway back to a healthier place.
8: Yeah. And so how do oysters figure into that effort, Hunter? What's the magic there?
9: So as filter feeders, oysters essentially are taking in the water, filtering out different particles and nutrients. So one adult oyster in optimal conditions can filter up to 50 gallons of water per day. Mm-hmm. So the idea is if we give oysters something to attach to, they'll recruit and then they'll population will rebuild and be able to filter some of that water.
8: Because it's not like you're putting live oysters into the Trout River. You are putting shells of oysters into a form of some kind.
10: Correct.
8: Tell us a little bit about what the form is, how it's made, mm-hmm. and why it attracts oysters in the first place.
10: So the oyster, so this is the recycled shells that we're using, that with a mixture of cement, and we are creating a mold. So the mold, once it's cured, it's then placed along the shoreline, and that then acts as the structure for oysters to, baby oysters to attach to. Mm-hmm. So the goal is to get them in the water when it's optimal time for those oysters, those baby oysters to attach and start to develop, and that's what we're doing right now. Getting them in at this time so that as they spawn, they have that concrete structure to attach to, and then they'll grow and develop into an adult oyster.
8: So it attracts oysters. Oysters can filter the water, but those concrete barriers or those concrete structures can also provide a little stabilization for the shore just in terms of erosion and stuff.
10: That's correct. And so as we know, you know, we've seen a lot more storm damage because of the magnitude of storms that we've had, especially in our area. So we're hoping that over time, not only will those oysters filter the water, but then they'll also better protect our shore shorelines in our homes as well.
8: And so, Hunter, the idea that oyster shells can be recycled is something that you've really focused on with your organization. How do, I don't know, people who are producing, using, creating lots of oyster shells get in touch with you? How does that recycling process work, and who is a participant?
9: So this is a very popular program, you know, all across the Atlantic coast, the Gulf Coast of Florida. So we are just trying to bring something that is a continuous program for recycling oyster shells here to Jacksonville. And really any restaurants can get involved. We're kind of in this phase of recruiting restaurants. And we're working with our partners at Apple Rabbit Compost to help us bring in kind of that system of collecting from restaurants that they already do with their composting. And so they can just reach out to us through our website just to get involved with show recycling.
8: Yeah. And Marsha Ray, this is something that is, you know, very much built on kind of working within the community and sort of bringing the community in as a participant. So, I mean, we've talked to you before. How is that penetration going? How is that conversation going with people, getting them interested, getting them out there, you know, whether it's wading out there and dropping these, you know, molds into the river, or just being kind of aware and mm-hmm. generally supportive of the effort?
10: Well, you know, what our organization, in combination with other partner organizations, we've been really doing our best to educate the community on the benefit of the oysters and the impact that it will have on the neighborhood. So that, in addition to adding a little culture, every year we do Oyster Fest, where we celebrate the work that we're doing to, again, celebrate the work, educate the community as well, you know, elicit that buy-in to the work that we're doing so that we can get those, well, others, and not just in the Riverview community, but others outside also to help in this effort. So, you know, all of those pieces together are really helping us to get the message out and help people better understand, you know, the part that they can play in restoring our waterway and protecting our water also.
8: And so what happens today? When does the placement get underway? And is that something that the public's involved in, or is that something that you all are just doing kind of internally?
10: Oh, no. Today at 12, we'll be at Riverview Park. We'll be installing an additional 83 posh modules. So we're inviting the community to come out, even if they just want to see what we're doing. We're totally okay with that. But just to see what we're doing and to hopefully just become involved with the work that we're going to continue to do.
8: All right. Well, thank you so much for being on today. Appreciate it. Good luck with the oyster posh placement today. Marsha Ray Wellington, Hunter Matthews, really appreciate it.
9: Thank you very much.
8: All right. That's our program. Thanks for listening. Thanks to everybody who called. We always welcome your suggestions on current shows, future shows. 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Our associate producer is Isabella Casapau. Our show is directed by Brady Quorum, and our theme music is performed by Club de Belugas. Join us tomorrow. We're going to sit down with Florida Attorney General candidate Jose Javier Rodriguez as polls show him closing the gap with incumbent AG James Uthmeyer. I'm Ann Schindler. 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
3: 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Sunny and hot this week, isolated afternoon thunderstorms Thursday and Friday, highs in the mid-90s inland, mid-80s at the beaches.
4: Good evening, I'm Jeff Bennett.
5: And I'm Amna Nawaz. On the NewsHour tonight, the U.S. launches new strikes against Iran after President Trump accused it of dragging its feet on negotiations to end the war.
4: As the conflict goes on, prices at home rise at their fastest rate in 3 years, driven by high gasoline costs.
5: And Judy Woodruff explores whether the United States was founded as a Christian nation 250 years ago and what one nation under God means for Americans today.
6: There had been no country that had been built upon these radical ideas of separating church and state, of religious liberty, of religious freedom.

0: 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The John D. and Catherine T. MacArthur Foundation, committed to building a more just, verdant, and peaceful world. 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Friends of the NewsHour, including Nell, Martha, and Mary Minow, in honor of the life and legacy of their parents, Newton and Josephine Baskin Minow, and Julie and Robin Powell, through Fidelity Charitable. Art Collins and Sophia Shaw, through the Arthur D. Collins Jr. Foundation, and George D. Hanby III. 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Thank you.
1: Welcome to the NewsHour. As we come on the air tonight, the U.S. is again striking targets in Iran after President Trump and Defense Secretary Hegseth both said today that the U.S. would hit Iran hard.
2: An Iranian state news agency today quoted officials warning that attacks would be met with retaliatory strikes against what it called new U.S. interests. Iran's ambassador to the U.N. said a deal to end the conflict cannot be achieved through threats or military force. Meantime, President Trump said the U.S. has been helping stranded vessels transit the Strait of Hormuz, again asserting American control over that vital waterway. Ali Rogan reports.
3: From the Oval Office today, the president's patience with Iran apparently wearing thin.
4: They keep tapping us along. They keep playing us for suckers. But we hit them hard yesterday, and we're going to hit them again hard today.
3: That warning after violent overnight exchanges between the U.S. and Iran. This video released by Iran's Revolutionary Guard Corps today shows missile launches targeting U.S. bases in the region. Meantime, on the Strait of Hormuz, the U.S. disabled another oil tanker, enforcing its blockade. Following the fighting, Iran's president, in a rare appearance, said the country must choose a decisive path.
5: We must get out of this no war, no peace state. War is certainly not in the country's interest. But if they think that by violating our dignity, our territory, and our homeland, we will surrender or back down, then let them only dream about it. This is not something that we will back down from.
3: And west of Iran, Israel today launched a series of strikes in southern Lebanon, killing at least 17 people. South of Beirut, in the coastal city of Sidon, sirens wailed and fire crackled after an Israeli drone strike struck several cars, killing two. Lebanon says it's now been bombed nearly 3,500 times by Israel since a ceasefire was struck in mid-April. Those strikes echoing throughout the region as Turkey's president today fiercely denounced Israel.
6: The Zionist regime is truly a festering sore, a factory of discord, constantly producing unrest across a wide geography. Israel must be stopped.
3: Israeli Prime Minister Benjamin Netanyahu fired back in a statement, writing, "The anti-Semitic dictator Erdogan, who is committing genocide against the Kurds, supports the Hamas terrorist organization, oppresses his own people, and imprisons his political rivals, is the last person who can lecture the state of Israel on morality."
7: Okay.
3: Those ongoing strikes into Lebanon have now spurred the UN to launch an on-the-ground investigation.
7: Prompt and independent investigations into alleged violations of international humanitarian law and international human rights law must be conducted. This is why I have agreed with the government of Lebanon to conduct an impartial and independent assessment mission in the country.
3: Back in the Oval, President Trump revealed a mission to move oil from the Gulf.
4: Every night we took out oil, but millions of barrels of oil has come out. And that's why it's at $85, $90 a barrel instead of $250.
3: He later provided detail on social media, saying this effort has resulted in more than 100 million barrels of oil making its way through the strait, then wrote, "The United States of America controls the Strait of Hormuz, not Iran." But on the waterway, vessels dot the coast and deadlock persists as prices around the world continue to climb. For the PBS NewsHour, I'm Allie Rogan.
2: And those spiking energy prices sent inflation to a three-year high in May, up 4.2% annually. The Labor Department said the cost of energy was responsible for over 60% of the increase. Core inflation, which strips out volatile food and energy prices, was up a more modest 2.9%. It comes as renewed fighting in Iran threatens to extend disruptions in the Strait of Hormuz, the crucial energy choke point responsible for transit of roughly a fifth of the world's oil supply. For more, we're joined now by Robin Farzad, host of Public Radio's Full Disclosure. Robin, it's good to see you.
8: Thank you, Jeff.
2: So inflation is now running at more than double the Fed's target rate of 2%. What more does today's report tell us?
8: It's a tough beast to kill, especially when you're trying to pull this off in Iran with the Strait of Hormuz. I mean, you wonder if inflation would have gone down to the Fed's ideal 2% target, the better to cut interest rates, if Iran was not engaged, so to speak, this year. But the entire nation saw we got in the springtime quite an oil shock. And that obviously percolates down to everything, especially at a time when people were feeling it in food prices. You've seen the misery index numbers, which really don't jive with an economy that's still really buoyant and creating jobs and interest rates are low and the stock market is giddy. So there's definitely pain and a disconnect and residual misery from the great inflation of 22.
2: Residual misery. You've got gas is now up a dollar per gallon over last year. Electricity prices are up almost 6% from a year ago. Fruit and vegetables are up 6%. Airline fares up 27%. Apparel up 5%. What's causing all of these prices to rise on so many fronts simultaneously?
8: Clearly, energy is an input. If we look at fertilizer, the price of tomatoes, beef, everything that goes into the inputs of soybeans and everything, there was a huge pinch point in the Strait of Hormuz. I mean, you underestimate how vastly interconnected we are in the supply chain. If you look, you go to a Wegmans, a Kroger, in the grocery, in the produce section, I mean, the things that you could take for granted, avocados, year-round mangoes, grapes, produce, all that stuff requires significant free trade, low barriers to trade, constant supplies of low cost fuel and fertilizer. And when that's pinched, especially after a time of opportunistic inflations where manufacturers, food manufacturers, retailers, car insurance companies, the automakers, they all used 22 and 23 as cloud cover to raise prices. So you're not helping situation by exacerbating fuel and fertilizer, for example.
2: I want to play you what President Trump said today when he was asked about this report. Take a look.
9: Are you concerned, Mr. President, about the latest inflation number which came out this morning? Could that be a...
10: No, I love it. The numbers were great. You know what I really love? I love the inflation.
9: Yes. Inflation to come down between now
10: and... Oh, when the war is over?
9: Yes.
10: It's coming down.
9: I know you can't...
10: It's going to come down like a rock.
2: It's remarkable to hear any president say, I love the inflation. But the White House argues that this is temporary pain. And when the war is over, so will the inflation woes. Do they have that right?
8: There was a great pipe dream in January. If you think back to the extraction of Nicolas Maduro in Venezuela and Caracas, it was so easy. We can pull off something like that in Iran. And can you imagine the deluge of easy oil? I mean, just flooding the system. And we have all these refiners that are eagerly going to take it up, driving oil down, back down to the 30s and 40s. Obviously, it was a lot harder that way. Obviously, they didn't do their homework with Hormuz and how much this would hurt the economy. It's such a fungible commodity. It was almost like a curse what happened with Venezuela so easily. And I remember I was getting calls from people linked to the administration that, do you understand how much this is going to inundate the hemisphere with heavy crude, and our refiners are at the ready to crush the price of gas. So to be seen, and remains to be seen if they could pull that feat off.
2: And it's not just gas and food prices, also the cost of healthcare. There was a report out today from the Robert Wood Johnson Foundation that found that nearly half of all working age adults struggle to afford healthcare. This was in 2025. And even increasingly those with insurance. I mean, what does all of that suggest?
8: Yeah, I mean, if you look at the Affordable Care Act, and this administration has not been in love with it, it hasn't been able to kill it with Congress several times. So at best, it gives it benign neglect. I wouldn't even call it benign. If you're cutting Medicaid options to the states and Medicare, you're giving it just neglect and ignoring it and making signups difficult. And there was a bottleneck and inflation is still running course and people are still getting older and parents are getting older and kids have various illnesses and we're coming out of this pandemic. And of course, you're going to see this disconnect. Of course, you're going to see that inflation persist because it's where demographics and kind of the physics of this economy finally catch up. And that's something that we can't ignore forever. Let's not forget that they were litigating this when Bill Clinton was first elected president. And it's still something that the nation has not solved nearly 40 years later.
2: And as all of this unfolds, Robin, you've got the Fed set to meet next week under the new Fed chair, Kevin Warsh. What kind of dilemma does all of this present for him as the Fed gets ready to set rates?
8: You have a president that's more than jawboning him. I mean, he shamed Jerome Powell, his own handpicked man, out of office. You remember the kind of the cringe hard hat scene at the Federal Reserve, like you've cheated, like get out of here. You waited too long to cut. You can't cut into this environment. Inflation has not been snuffed out. And this is the problem. If you're a rules-based Fed and you have the dual mandate of full employment and price stability, prices are not quite stable yet. Unfortunately, Jeff, it's a blunt instrument. You know, if they hike right now, some people at the lowest very end of this, you talk about healthcare, you talk about food inflation, the people who need credit card debt to pay for healthcare, to pay for foods, to pay for their monthly nut, they're going to disproportionately take the hit, where those who've been involved in asset markets, who have an abundance of savings, an abundance of stock and crypto and the like, they're not going to feel it nearly as much. So it brings back that K-shaped economy theme.
2: Robin Farzad of Public Radio's Full Disclosure. Thanks as always, Robin. Good to see you.
8: My pleasure. Thank you.
1: In the day's other headlines, Microsoft co-founder Bill Gates told a congressional panel he made a, quote, grave error in judgment by ever meeting with the late sex offender Jeffrey Epstein.
11: I'm glad to be here voluntarily to testify, to help with the committee's work.
1: Prior to his testimony, Gates said he wanted to help, quote, find justice for the victims. And in an opening statement provided to the Associated Press, Gates said he was unaware of Epstein's crimes. The tech billionaire has not been accused of any wrongdoing himself, but appeared multiple times in the Justice Department's Epstein files. Their relationship began 3 years after Epstein pleaded guilty in Florida to soliciting sex from a minor. Democratic lawmakers took aim at that time frame.
12: Mr. Gates was aware that Jeffrey Epstein had been convicted and for a horrific crime and continued to interact with him to seek money for his foundation. And I think that, obviously, I think we would agree was a horrific judgment call.
1: Just a day earlier, Epstein's longtime executive secretary, Leslie Groff, told the same House panel that he was a, quote, master manipulator and that she, too, was unaware of his crimes. That's according to her prepared remarks and sources familiar with her testimony. Transcripts of both interviews are expected to be released at a later date. Defense Secretary Pete Hegseth warned the government of Cuba today not to seek out weapons that could strike the U.S. or its military bases. Hegseth touched down at the U.S. Naval Base at Guantanamo Bay in Cuba this morning and later visited with troops. He told them if Cuba pursued such weapons, it would invite, in his words, a confrontation not only do they not want, but they could not stand. His visit comes as the Trump administration has placed enormous pressure on the island, including a crippling oil blockade. In Northern Ireland, tensions remain high tonight with police out on the streets of Belfast following anti-immigrant violence brought on by a stabbing attack. Sudanese national Hadi Alaoudid appeared in court today via video to face charges of attempted murder, among others. The 30-year-old did not enter a plea. Detectives say he partially blinded a man during a knife attack on Monday, which set off a wave of public anger. Hundreds of masked individuals set fire to homes last night believed to house immigrants. Firefighters worked to control the flames today as charred cars and debris lined the streets. One local resident whose house was badly damaged expressed his frustration.
13: What's this resolve? Is this destroying our own community? And I, two people from the own community, lost their property. So is this the time we build it all up, man?
1: Appearing before lawmakers today, British Prime Minister Keir Starmer said his thoughts are with the stabbing victim, and he criticized the violence that followed the attack, urging that order be restored.
14: People are rightly sickened by the horrific attack on Monday night in North Belfast. But let me be clear, Mr. Speaker. The acts of violence and arson that followed are totally unjustified.
1: The family of the victim, Stephen Ogilvie, called for peaceful protest today, adding, quote, "We do not want this terrible tragedy to be used to divide people or fuel hostility." Authorities in Hong Kong have charged 7 people and 2 companies for their alleged roles in the city's worst fire in decades.

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1: Cop. Omar Artan received a hero's welcome back in Somalia today, with fans packing a stadium for him in the capital of Mogadishu. He was named Africa's best male referee in 2025, but was blocked from entering the U.S. over what officials called vetting concerns. Artan says he hopes to officiate at the next World Cup. Also today, the U.N.'s top human rights official, Volker Türk, called for a massive rethink of U.S. immigration policies as they relate to the World Cup. The 39-day tournament starts tomorrow, with the U.S. playing its first game on Friday. In Spain, Pope Leo today blessed the Sagrada Familia Basilica in Barcelona, one of the most visited monuments in the world.
2: We remember and give thanks this evening to all the supporters and benefactors, the artists and the workers who cooperated in the construction of an architectural masterpiece.
1: During an evening mass, Pope Leo called the church a sign of unity and harmony for all of Spain and a marvel of stones, colors, and light. It comes exactly 100 years after the death of Antoni Gaudí, the Catalan architect who designed it. The enormous church is still under construction many decades later. Tonight's event was a highlight of the Pope's week-long visit to Spain, the first by a pontiff in 15 years. On Wall Street today, another sell-off for AI stocks dragged the broader markets lower. The Dow Jones Industrial Average dropped nearly 1,000 points on the day. The Nasdaq fell 500 points, or about 2%. The S&P 500 also ended sharply lower. And Glenn Close is finally getting an Academy Award after 8 nominations and countless standout roles. The Academy of Motion Picture Arts and Sciences announced today that the 79-year-old will receive an honorary Oscar at the annual Governor's Awards in November. These often go to artists who've had extraordinary careers but have never won a competitive Oscar. Gladiator director Ridley Scott will also be honored, as will animator Floyd Norman, who was the first black animator for Walt Disney back in the 1950s. Still to come on the NewsHour, Republican Congressman Mike McCall weighs in on the fight over a key surveillance program. A look at the factions within the Republican and Democratic parties that are shaping this year's midterms. How the loss of USAID funding is worsening the spread of Ebola, plus much more.
3: This is the PBS NewsHour from the David M. Rubenstein Studio at WETA in Washington, headquarters of PBS News.
1: This Friday is the deadline for Congress to reauthorize a key tool for collecting foreign intelligence, a deadline it is not on pace to meet. Critics on the left and the right argue it's prone to abuse. Some supporters say they won't back it until President Trump pulls his pick to oversee the intelligence community. And all of that is unfolding as the president pledges more strikes in Iran and insists a ceasefire remains in place. Congressman Mike McCall of Texas is the former chairman of the House Foreign Affairs Committee and House Homeland Security Committee. He joins us now. Congressman, welcome back to the show. Thanks for joining us. Yeah,
4: thanks for having me on.
1: So let's start with Section 702 of the Foreign Intelligence Surveillance Act, or FISA, expires at the end of the week if Congress doesn't reauthorize it. You have worked on FISA applications as a former federal prosecutor. Help us understand the stakes. What's the impact if it's not reauthorized?
4: The stakes are very high. I would say the majority of the presidential briefing, intelligence briefing, comes from FISA collected 702 information. This gives us the ability to see outside the country threats that could come inside the country. And so what particularly bothers me is to go dark during a time we have a war with Iran, all the threats around the globe, but particularly also, you know, we have the FIFA World Cup games coming up, and also the 250th anniversary events will happen on the 4th of July. This is a perfect storm. If we go dark right before these games and something happens, there's going to be political game, blame game all around the hill, and I think everyone will be at fault for this. We have to get this reauthorized.
1: Well, you've heard objections from Democrats, right? They say they won't reauthorize it until Bill Pulte, who is the president's pick to lead the intelligence agencies, is pulled. I should point out, you have said that

0: You don't believe he's qualified for this role as DNI, Director of National Intelligence. And you've also talked about the immense power that comes with overseeing this FISA program. So why put that program in the hands of someone that you don't think is qualified for the job?
1: Well, I can't speak for the president. I can tell you he is not statutorily qualified. The statute says extensive national security and intelligence background. Mr. Pulte has none of that. I know that Senator Warner has called for the deputy director of national intelligence to assume that role. That individual, Mr. Lucas, has about 20 years in the intelligence community, a former chief of station with the CIA. I think that's the kind of caliber you want in that job. We're just asking for something bad to happen.
0: Am I hearing you right in saying your concerns about going dark right now outweigh putting something as powerful as the FISA program in the hands of someone who's not qualified to lead that role? Is that what you're saying?
1: Well, he's an acting director of national intelligence.
0: He would still oversee the program in an acting role.
1: Would I prefer to see someone else? Sure. I prefer to see someone who meets the definition under the statute, who is qualified, that has extensive national security and intelligence background. I hope we can resolve this for the American people, because they're the ones who are going to be the losers if Congress can't get its act together.
0: While I have you, I want to ask you about the U.S. war in Iran right now. We've heard President Trump pledge more strikes tonight. Secretary Hegseth has just recently repeated that as well. We saw Iran and the U.S. trade fire last night as well. It's fair to say there's no longer a cessation in firing. So is the ceasefire over, in your view?
1: Well, of course, we had our helicopter shot down by an Iranian drone during a ceasefire. That's not good. It's not good faith on part of Iran. I have to be honest with you, Omni. All along, I've had very little faith in these negotiations. Iran has a history of not negotiating in good faith and not being truthful, especially with inspections. I worry with the wartime War Powers Resolution passing last week that Iran feels a bit emboldened, that the Congress is not in favor of this. And so that only strengthens Iran's hand. I personally think that they're going to try to negotiate this as long as they can, all the way up to the midterms. I think at some point the president's going to take action against them. This ends only two ways: through a negotiation, which we're all hopeful for, or by force. And it's only one of two options here.
0: Well, the longer this goes on, as you know, the war continues to have an impact on the U.S. economy. Inflation is up. Gas prices are up. A year ago in Texas, the average price of gasoline was $2.75 a gallon. Today, it's $3.60 a gallon, which is still below the national average of $4.15. So what about your constituents? Do they support this war continuing on?
1: You know, the majority do. I don't think they support a very long-term getting bogged down in the Middle East thing. I don't think the president supports that either. All the points you mentioned are playing right into Iran's hands, and they're trying to manipulate this through negotiations, hoping that by the time the midterms roll around, that the president will back down on his calculations. I don't think that's going to happen, though. But we were all very aware back home. Anytime gas prices go up, affordability goes up, that's an indicator about the economy. And we've seen in elections past that gas prices plays a heavy role. The sooner the Straits of Hormuz get open, the better off for everybody. And I hope our allies, despite the rhetoric that's been out there, help join us, because they are the beneficiaries of more than 50% of the energy coming out of the Straits of Hormuz. We are a net gain producer, which means we don't really rely on anything coming out of the Straits.
0: That is Texas Republican Congressman Mike McCall joining us tonight. Congressman, thank you so much for your time. Please come back again soon.
1: Thanks, Omna. Thanks for having me.
2: Well, yesterday was a major day in the primary calendar, with voters in four states heading to the polls to choose their party's nominees. The most closely watched race was in Maine, where Democratic Senate candidate Graham Platner has faced intense scrutiny in a series of damaging headlines in recent weeks. Meantime, voters in South Carolina, Nevada, and North Dakota weighed in on key races for governor, Congress, and other statewide offices, with results continuing to come in. Lucky for us, our Lisa Desjardins joins us now with more. So, Lisa, let's start in Maine with this pivotal U.S. Senate race. What did Democrats say about their choice to face Republican Susan Collins?
3: What a race. This was a statement from Maine Democrats that was against the establishment. If you look at the results, you can see Graham Platner ended up with over 70% of the vote. Now, his opponent, Governor Janet Mills, did get almost 20%, even though she suspended her campaign. But look at the amount of votes there. The number, the turnout there is much higher than 2020. That was a COVID year, but it was also a presidential year. So essentially, one of the conclusions here is that Platner did drive progressive turnout. In fact, in some of the bluer towns, they ran out of ballots yesterday in Maine. Now, he still does face, as you said, some calls about scandals. He has a Nazi. He acknowledged that there is a tattoo he's covered up that is a Nazi symbol, but he said he did not know exactly what it was. In addition, there's a former girlfriend who says he intimidated her. He has denied that. He says he is a changed man. And what we saw from Maine Democrats yesterday was embracing him and his unapologetically left agenda.
2: And what did Maine suggest?
4: If we want to dismantle ICE, win back the Senate, check Donald Trump's power, and take back ours, as Maine goes, so goes the nation. Together, we will defeat Susan Collins.
3: As for Collins, she's undaunted. Her campaign said, quote, "Mainers aren't looking for bitter campaigns, grand promises, or angry speeches riddled with lies. They're looking for results. This race, as you know, could determine the fate of the U.S. Senate."
2: Well, I was going to ask you that. What did the results in Maine suggest about other political battles, including for the House?
3: There's a big race regarding the House. I want to show you where it is. This is Maine's beautiful second district. Look at that. This is rural Maine, the top of Maine. In fact, this district is as large as the nation of Ireland. Here is where we have Jared Golden, conservative, moderate Democrat right now, but he's retiring. So this is a fight for Democrats. Let's look at what happened in their primary yesterday. That top name, State Senator Joe Baldacci, he's the more moderate of the candidates here who Washington Democrats want. Beneath him, you see two other more liberal or progressives. This is going to a runoff. In Maine, that is done by ranked choice. So we don't know exactly where that's going to end up. Also, ranked choice will determine the candidates for Maine's governor.
2: So let's shift our focus south to a red state, South Carolina. What's the deal there?
3: All right, some big headlines. Let's look first at the governor's race there. And let's look at who now will be moving on in the Republican race. The lieutenant governor there on the left and the attorney general there on the right were the top two vote getters. Also important, who didn't move on? Two members of Congress, Nancy Mace, who placed fifth in that race, and Ralph Norman, who placed third in that race. Well, something else notable in South Carolina, the U.S. Senate, Lindsey Graham was able to hold on, and he has really gotten through one of his biggest Republican challenges in years. He spent some $27 million just on this primary.
2: Wow.
3: Yeah.
2: Out west, we've got races in Nevada. Bring us up to speed.
3: Right. Okay. Let's look at the Nevada governor's race, which could be a real test of the Trump economy and the mood of voters in the fall. First of all, here's the Democrats. They've selected Attorney General Aaron Ford as their candidate. He also won over a progressive candidate there in Nevada. So he will take on Governor Joe Lombardo. This could be a very big test for the Trump economy, as I said, housing shortages, large gas prices there in Nevada. Finally, next door, the race for California governor is now finally set. Javier Becerra, the attorney general, which is a theme today, will be taking on as a Democrat the Republican Steve Hilton, former Fox News host. All of these races expected to be very expensive.
2: Indeed. Lisa Desjardins, thanks to you as always.
3: You're welcome.
0: A new report from the Pew Research Center says American politics are not as simple as red versus blue. They're often messy, complicated, and hard to put into a box. Pew surveyed more than 10,000 Americans and split the public into nine distinct groups along political and cultural values. Among them, the faith-first conservatives, the loyal liberals, and the tuned-out middle. Despite a polarized political environment, the report finds just a minority of Americans are truly all in for either party. Jocelyn Kiley is director of political research at the Pew Research Center. She's one of the authors of this report. She joins us now. Welcome. Thanks for being here.
5: Thank you.
0: So let's take some of these groups in turn here. Among folks who are inclined to support Republicans, what is it that unites them and where are their sharpest disagreements?
5: So we have a number of different groups that lean Republican. Two, I would call the all-in groups. We have a group called the No Apologies Right and the Faith First Conservatives. And then we have what we call the Unconventional Right and the Pragmatic and Polite Right. They are united generally by a taste for a smaller government and also support for a strong military presence and concerns about things like crime and border security. But what divides the groups on the right are, you know, some of the specifics on some of those issues. So, for instance, those two all-in groups are really all-in on the Trump administration's policies around deportations. Mm-hmm. The other groups are not. And that shows up in other areas as well, on some social issues, issues around, you know, things around race. Also, even what the role of government should be. That group I mentioned called the Pragmatic and Polite Right actually doesn't like a bigger government, but also does see a role for government in healthcare and so forth. And we see similar dynamics on the left.
0: Tell us more about that.
5: Sure. We've got our loyal liberals and our leftward progressives. And then we have groups that we call our Order and Opportunity Left and our Left Out Left. And what we see is some traditional moderate and liberal divides on the Democratic side. Mm-hmm. So those middle groups are still groups that want to see a secure border, but they're also quite economically liberal. At the same time, our groups like leftward progressives and loyal liberals are much more liberal on economics, on immigration, and so forth. And we also see some divides when it comes to some social issues.
0: So let's talk about more about the group in the middle, because oftentimes around political conversations, it's the loudest people, some of the more extreme voices that tend to dominate the conversation. You identify this group called the tuned out middle, who are somewhere in that middle there. How big is that center group, and what defines that?
5: Yeah, so in general, we have all the groups in the middle tend to be less politically engaged, but the group we call the tuned out middle is really very low political engagement. Only about a third of them voted in 2024, and they pay attention to politics at a much lower level. That's a group that's about 1 in 10 Americans. But there are some of these other groups that are also in the middle. They may tilt to the left or tilt to the right, that also are not as engaged as some of the more ideological groups on both the left and the right.
0: And for the groups that are sort of flanking the center, right, who tend to lean to the right or lean to the left, are some of those same issues like the immigration and economy issues, are those the things that divide them as well?
5: They are to some degree. So I'll take the left as an example. Yeah. Our Order and Opportunity Left, which is a moderate Democratic-leaning group, a little older, very racially and ethnically diverse, financially stressed. They really do want, you know, that crime is a top concern. They want a secure border. And so they separate in some ways from the groups that are further to the left. But there's a group also sort of in the middle on the left that we call the Left Out Left. That group is fairly young. But it's not as conservative on those issues of immigration and crime. So even within the center left, there are some divisions there, and we see similar pattern on the right as well.
0: It's a fascinating way to add nuance to this conversation instead of just left and right and red and blue. And you have done this before. There was a similar sorting of ideologies and typologies 5 years ago you did. Back then you had groups like the Stressed Sideliners, the Outsider Left, the ambivalent right. When you look at how the groupings have changed, what does it tell you about where our country's gone in the last few years?
5: Yeah, I mean, there's always a through line. So some of the DNA is the same. We do name the groups anew each time. But one of the things I think that we're seeing on the left in particular, that group I mentioned called the leftward progressives, they are the most left. They are about 7% of the public overall. They're somewhat critical of the Democratic Party. I wouldn't go so far as to say overly critical, but that's a newish development. There was maybe the hint of that in our last typology, but it's clearer now. And on the right, I think some of what we've seen is a reshuffling, that the coalition on the right, we had a group last time around that we called the populist right. It's not that that group doesn't exist anymore, but it's been absorbed into these other groups in some way.
0: So for candidates looking ahead to the midterms, they're going to have to appeal to some of those center groups, right, to build a winning coalition. How do they do that?
5: You know, midterms are really interesting because they're, you know, individual elections in 435 places. So it's very hard. But I think one of the keys is that the people who are most active in the primaries tend to be on those ideological wings. Mm-hmm. But in the general, you need to win over some of those groups that maybe aren't so all in on those issues. And that's going to be a different thing, both on the left and the right, and honestly, in different districts. You know, do you need to, on the left, you've got this group called the Left Out Left, you need to motivate them. They need to have a reason to vote because they are younger, they're less engaged in politics. On the right, there's this group called the Pragmatic and Polite Right. They're the oldest group in the political typology, and they do tend to turn out, but they are much more moderate and in their positions than a lot of other right individuals. So you'll have to kind of persuade them that you are more moderate if you're trying to appeal to that group.
0: All right. Jocelyn Kiley of the Pew Research Center, thank you so much.
5: Thank you.

0: The Ebola outbreak in the Democratic Republic of the Congo and Uganda is escalating quickly. More than 120 people have died, and health officials have reported over 630 cases. Less than a month after the World Health Organization declared a global health emergency, experts fear the virus may already have spread far beyond the confirmed numbers. And there are growing warnings that without a stronger response, this outbreak could become one of the deadliest in Ebola's history. Our William Brangham takes a closer look now. William?
1: That's right, Jeff. A combination of challenges is making this outbreak particularly tough to control. It took months to recognize that the virus had already spread. There's armed conflict in and around this outbreak, and health workers are treated with suspicion, and some have already been attacked. The international response has also been criticized, with some experts arguing that America's dismantling of the U.S. Agency for International Development, or USAID, has weakened the ability to respond to crisis like this. One of those voices is Jeremy Kanondike. He's the president of Refugees International, but back in 2014, he ran USAID's foreign disaster assistance when Ebola broke out in West Africa. Jeremy, great to have you back on
2: the program.
1: You saw the 2014 Ebola outbreak up close when the U.S. led the response with other international partners. We saw another outbreak then in 2018. Thousands of people died in both of those. When you look at those cases compared to what's happening now, how much worse does this seem to be?
2: I see some really worrying parallels to what we had to what we were up against in 2014. So that outbreak gained a lot of momentum once it began hitting urban areas. Some of the most cases we've seen so far in this outbreak are in Bunia, which is a very large metropolitan area in Ituri province. The number of cases is rising very rapidly. Just from yesterday to today, they've added more than 30 new cases. That's certainly an undercount because they are not seeing all the transmission that's happening yet. And that is right around the level of daily cases that we were seeing when the West Africa outbreak began to really spin out of control.
1: You wrote recently that some of the worst aspects of those previous epidemics are being echoed here. What else? What do you mean by that?
2: Well, the momentum that it has, the fact that it's in urban centers. We had no vaccine or other medical countermeasures at our disposal when we started that response in 2014 because Ebola had been such a rare and unusual disease. This species of Ebola, the Bundibugyo species, likewise has no vaccine. So they're kind of starting at that same point with a very limited toolkit for containing it medically.
1: You have argued that America is abdicating or has abdicated its responsibility in this regard. How so?
2: Yeah. Well, if you look back at the U.S. response in 2014, we came in to support the work of the heroic Liberian and Sierra Leonean and Guinean health workers who were there on the front lines, but needed a lot of resources, a lot of backing, a lot of technical support. And not just from the U.S., really from the whole world. And so President Obama went to the U.N. General Assembly in September of 2014 to rally the world to mobilize a massive response, which then happened. And without that, it would have been very, very difficult to contain that outbreak. There's nothing like that level of diplomatic ambition here. There's a lot of disconnect between our government and the governments in the region. And the capabilities that we had at USAID to mount that kind of a large, complex, whole-of-government response with DOD and CDC and all these others, that's simply gone.
1: So let's say you could be in the Ebola situation room, if such a thing exists today, what would you like us to be doing that we are not doing today?
2: Yeah, I think we need to get American experts and global experts behind the WHO and behind the Congolese Ministry of Health officials and the doctors in these clinics. We need to be setting up Ebola treatment units, surging in protective equipment, conducting rapid research to try and develop the kind of vaccines and rapid tests and all of the other tools that will help to contain this. And putting a lot of emphasis into building trust, working with NGO partners, civil society partners, trusted voices in these communities to say Ebola is real. Here's how you can protect yourself.
1: And your sense is that's not happening now?
2: Not with the kind of scale and level of organization that would have been the case before. One of the things that was really key in the West Africa outbreak were these were all countries where USAID had a long established presence. And so when we needed to go into a community and build trust there, we had partners there already.
1: Right. You knew them already.
2: Yeah. That much of that has now been dismantled by DOGE in the aid cuts last year in eastern Congo.
1: Jay Bhattacharya, the current director of the NIH and the acting director of the CDC, recently wrote in the Wall Street Journal, pushing back on this idea. He said that America's response to Ebola is, quote, scientifically justified, sensitive to the epidemiological facts, and specifically tailored to contain the outbreak. What would you say to that?
2: It's very vague, to be honest. You can use those words. What I want to know is how many Ebola treatment units have we set up? How many NGO partners are we funding? What are the specifics of the response they're rolling out? What are they doing to re-engage with WHO? You know, every past Ebola outbreak, particularly the large ones, was contained in part through a partnership between the U.S. and WHO. We're no longer a member of the WHO.
1: Separate from this issue, people might have seen that America had proposed setting up a Ebola isolation unit in Kenya to evacuate some people to put there. The Kenyans have been resisting this. There was certainly a great deal of protest we've seen breaking out on the streets. What do you make of that effort to set up a separate facility in Kenya rather than bring people here?
2: It's important to understand, after the 2014 outbreak, the U.S. invested for years in building up Ebola treatment facilities here in the United States that could treat Ebola or other novel pathogens. We have a lot of capacity. We've put a lot of time and effort into that. The best place to get treated for Ebola, frankly, is in the United States in these facilities. And instead, we're saying to Kenya, this is such a disease that we do not dare bring it to the United States, to these specially built facilities. But hey, Kenya, it's fine for you to deal with this. I can understand why that's not going over very well in Kenya.
1: Jeremy Kanondike of Refugees International, always great to see you. Thank you.

0: As the nation nears her 250th anniversary next month, Judy Woodruff reports on how old questions about faith and the founding are once again being pushed to the forefront. It's part of her series, America at a Crossroads. I will worship
1: you. On a Sunday morning last month, the National Mall in Washington was converted into a place of worship, with Christian rock bands belting hallelujahs. The crowd demonstrating their devotion.
2: If being a Christian nationalist means loving Jesus Christ and loving America, count me in.
1: And a roster of speakers, most of them evangelical Christians, calling on Americans to consider the divine hand guiding our country through its history.
2: Trusting the Lord is how America came into being. Washington knew it. John Adams knew it. They all knew it. Even Benjamin Franklin knew it.
1: This was Rededicate 250, a day of prayer, praise, and thanksgiving organized by Freedom 250, the public-private partnership launched by the Trump White House to coordinate its anniversary celebrations.
3: Thus Solomon finished the house of the Lord.
1: President Trump appeared in a previously recorded video to read a Bible passage.
3: Then will I hear from heaven and will forgive their sin and will heal their land.
4: How many of you love Jesus?
1: Many of his cabinet officials and allies on the Hill appeared as well.
5: In this 250th year of American independence, we hereby rededicate the United States of America as one nation under God.
6: And the morality and religion that formed the American consciousness were decidedly Christian, founded upon the principles and the divinity of Jesus Christ.
7: I love our president. I love his cabinet.
1: I spoke with visitors who had traveled a long way to be there and who voiced little doubt about their Christian faith and our shared history.
8: Do you believe that the founders intended this to be a Christian nation?
7: Absolutely. Our nation was founded on a Christian doctrine.
9: I believe our founding forefathers were Christian men who loved God, and that's why God made a covenant with this nation.
10: The country needs to return to the Lord, to not just say that he is Lord, but that he would genuinely be who dictates, who makes the decisions.
11: America is built on the Christian faith. So right now, if we lose this face, the whole country will collapse.
12: I love President Trump. I love what he's doing. I love this event. It's a great honor to bring back Jesus into this nation because America needs Jesus.
1: While clearly passionate, the people who gather that day aren't alone. A 2022 Pew Research survey found that 60% of Americans said they believe the founders originally intended for America to be a Christian nation, while 45% said they believe the country should be a Christian nation.
13: In some ways, this question, was America founded as a Christian nation, is really about the present, not the past.
1: Historian John Fee has been studying and writing about this question for a long time.
13: This is a really interesting Anglican church because here in Philadelphia, the Anglicans were split between patriotism and loyalism.
1: We met at Christ Church in Philadelphia, where some of those founding fathers, including George Washington and John Adams, attended services.
13: And this is where Washington and Martha, sometimes their family, Martha's children, would come and worship.
1: This year, Fee is releasing a third edition of his book, In God We Trust, Was America Founded as a Christian Nation? It serves as a primer for readers interested in a historical assessment of the faith of the founders, the ways they thought about religion and public life, and how these questions have persisted throughout our history.
13: Every founder brought their own sort of religious beliefs to bear. In some ways, talking about the founders' personal religious convictions is very unhelpful because sometimes their religious convictions do not necessarily always translate in the way that they thought about the relationship between church and state.
1: For example, George Washington was an Anglican who reportedly abstained from taking communion after the Revolution. While he wrote often of Providence, Fee says he rarely mentioned Jesus Christ. John Adams was a Unitarian, rejecting the notion of the Trinity, and was fiercely anti-Catholic. Thomas Jefferson was a skeptic who created his own Bible that removed all references to miracles in the New Testament. And though some lauded the role that religion could play in building a new country, they also believed there should be no established religion or religious test for federal office.
13: These were all radical ideas, new ideas in the Western world. There had been no country that had been built upon these radical ideas of separating church and state, of religious liberty, of religious freedom. And they saw all of the dangers, especially persecution of minorities, religious minorities, and they wanted a nation built on religious liberty.
14: And how strongly do they feel about that?
13: Well, every founding father would have embraced that idea. There was really very little dissent at all on that question.
1: Even as the Freedom 250 event in Washington gained national attention last month,
15: God bless America.
1: Another group, Faith 250, has been quietly meeting in churches, synagogues, and mosques in Northern Virginia for the past year to discuss historical texts across lines of faith, the Declaration of Independence, the New Colossus, the poem found on the Statue of Liberty, and the writing of Frederick Douglass. Rabbi Michael Holzman founded Faith 250.
16: The idea of America, the narrative of America, the identity of being an American has always been aspirational, and it's always been connected to a vision for humanity, right? And so we just turn to our different religious traditions to find the ways that we can talk about our vision for humanity and our vision for this country.
17: Now, thank you all so much for getting to your tables.
1: Rizwan Jaka has been working within the interfaith community for decades in this area.
18: As an American Muslim, you know, it takes me back to where estimated one-third of enslaved Africans that were brought here were of Muslim descent. And so the foundings of this country also had Muslims that were a part of it in that journey. Right, obviously coming from the foundings, and how do we continue to create a more perfect union to live up to those ideals?
1: Miranda Hovemeyer is a humanist chaplain at American University. She doesn't identify with any faith tradition, something she shares with more than a quarter of the country.
19: You need to be able, as an American, to follow your personal conscience. And that is a really important founding principle of the United States, because we're acting out of, in reaction to coming out of a place where church and state were not separate, and a big value that we are trying to impart on this democracy going forward is that each human being has freedom of conscience to choose what is the right path for them in their own spiritual belief and development.
5: Let your Holy Spirit descend upon this land.
1: John Fee says that this tension between claims of a Christian founding and a tradition of religious freedom and what they should mean for public life has shown up throughout our nation's past.
13: At every moment, whenever there is social, demographic, cultural change, there's always a backlash. You could call it nativism, but there's always a backlash to try to preserve what the population believes America is all about.
1: Yet, as an evangelical Christian himself and a historian, he says one needn't choose between God and country.
13: But for me, Christians believe that they're a part of the kingdom of God, an alternative kingdom, right? A kingdom that is transcends nations and these kinds of things. So what does it matter, you know, whether or not America is founded as a Christian nation for a person of true Christian faith. In other words, I do not tie my personal faith to American identity in any way, shape, or form. And I hope I'm willing to speak out against my country when it has to, as a patriot and a Christian, speak out against my country when necessary, as well as praise it for the good things that it's done.
15: God bless America.
1: For the PBS NewsHour, I'm Judy Woodruff in Philadelphia.

0: An update now to our lead story tonight, the United States' latest round of strikes on Iran. The U.S. launched strikes against multiple targets in what it said was a response to Iran's, quote, unwarranted and continued aggression.
1: Now, Iran's top joint military command says it is closing the Strait of Hormuz completely and adds that any vessel that attempts to pass will be targeted, including oil tankers and commercial ships. You can follow the latest updates to this developing story on our website. That's pbs.org/newshour.
0: Well, that is the NewsHour for tonight. I'm Jeff Bennett.
1: And I'm Amna Nawaz. On behalf of the entire NewsHour team, thank you for joining us.
2: 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Funding for America at a Crossroads was provided by and with the ongoing support of these individuals and institutions.

0: This is Asian View from NHK World Japan. I'm Keiko Kitagawa. Analysts say China may be implicitly tolerating North Korea's nuclear weapons program. This comes after Chinese President Xi Jinping wrapped up a visit to Pyongyang without either country making any reference to the program in post-summit statements or official media. It's unclear whether Xi and North Korean leader Kim Jong-un discussed the topic during their summit. Xi reportedly expressed his intention to bolster diplomatic and military exchanges and to expand economic, trade and people-to-people exchanges with the North. Search and rescue crews are trying to find missing people after a powerful earthquake hit the southern Philippine island of Mindanao on Monday. The quake left more than 30 people dead and injured over 400. Authorities say more than 2,500 houses sustained damage and over 30,000 people have been forced to seek shelter.
1: It's not safe inside buildings. It's too hot.
2: I'm worried another quake will hit while I'm fast asleep and I won't wake up.
0: The international airport in the city of General Santos has suspended regular passenger flights. Roads, power grids and communications networks have also been impacted. G7 agriculture ministers say they will work together to deal with rising fertilizer prices caused by the conflict in the Middle East. They made that commitment after an online emergency meeting on Monday that was called by current G7 chair, France. The minister said the impact of the effective closure of the Strait of Hormuz on fertilizer prices and value chains is of strategic importance for farmers and global food security. We are broadcasting from NHK in Tokyo.
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8: 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Sunny and hot this week, isolated afternoon thunderstorms Thursday and Friday, highs in the mid-90s inland, mid-80s at the beaches.
9: From WHYY in Philadelphia, this is Fresh Air. I'm Tanya Mosley. Today, actor Josh O'Connor. He's the lead in the new Steven Spielberg film, Disclosure Day, a sci-fi thriller about a man who decides the world deserves to know the truth about alien life. O'Connor became well known for his roles as a young Prince Charles in The Crown, and a young priest in Knives Out, and a sheep farmer in God's Own Country. We talk about preparing in secret to star in a big summer blockbuster, why he initially had no interest in playing Prince Charles, and why he gets sick after completing almost every role. We also get into why he's drawn to the particular men he plays, and how after years of disappearing into other people, he's looking forward to a break, a chance, as he puts it, to just be himself for a while. And TV critic David Bean Cooley reviews new documentaries on Lorne Michaels and Martin Short. First News.
10: Hi, from NPR News in Washington, I'm Ryland Barton. The U.S. launched more of what it calls self-defense strikes at targets in Iran. According to a statement from U.S. Central Command, the strikes came at the commander-in-chief's direction and were, quote, in response to Iran's unwarranted and continued aggression. Earlier today, Trump said Iran has, quote, taken too long to negotiate a deal. He says the U.S. was retaliating for Iran downing an Apache helicopter earlier this week.
11: We're going to be attacking them very hard.
12: You're resuming bombing?
11: We are. Based on the helicopter, I guess we have the right to do that. You know, they shot down a very incredible machine.
10: Tehran fired back at U.S. allied countries in the region today. The escalating attacks are threatening to derail efforts to end the war. Texas Republican Governor Greg Abbott told state power grid operators he wants tighter regulations for data centers. Houston Public Media's Natalie Weber reports the governor is taking steps to rein in the industry as the state's on track to become the nation's largest data center market in the coming years.
13: Abbott promised this week to repeal sales tax exemptions for data centers and pass legislation to limit their water and electricity usage. The state will have to build new infrastructure to connect data centers to the power grid. Abbott says regulators must take steps to ensure those construction costs aren't passed on to everyday consumers. University of Houston Energy Fellow Ed Hurz says data centers have become a political issue.
14: Texans' electricity bills are going up, and the Republicans need to get this under control or they're going to be voted out.
13: Data center regulation has divided Texas Republicans. Earlier this year, GOP state lawmakers sparred with county leaders looking to pass a data center moratorium near Fort Worth. For NPR News, I'm Natalie Weber in Houston.
10: The Trump administration is imposing some tough restrictions in response to the Hantavirus and Ebola outbreaks, despite opposing lockdowns and other measures during the COVID-19 pandemic. NPR's Rob Stein reports.
15: The administration has imposed mandatory quarantine orders and required guards be posted outside the homes of some of the passengers from the cruise ship at the center of the Hantavirus outbreak. Federal officials have also banned travelers from countries where Ebola is spreading from entering the U.S. and even barred Americans who catch the virus in Africa from returning to the U.S. for treatment. Critics say the moves are unnecessarily harsh and contradict the administration's opposition to the pandemic restrictions. They also worry aggressive measures like these will be imposed more widely if an outbreak actually occurs in the U.S. Rob Stein, NPR News.
10: The World Cup begins tomorrow in Mexico. The tournament was expanded to 48 teams and will take place in 16 stadiums across Mexico, the U.S., and Canada over 39 days. Another sell-off of AI stocks dragged the stock market down today. This is NPR News from Washington. New York has implemented a law requiring advertisements featuring AI-generated people to clearly label them as synthetic performers. Democratic Governor Kathy Hochul describes it as a first-in-the-nation law aimed at enhancing transparency as AI performers become more common in media. Ads that fail to disclose synthetic performers will now face penalties. A new war memorial is coming to the National Mall in Washington, D.C. to honor those who served in the global war on terror. NPR's Frank Langfitt reports.
16: The memorial will include a 25-foot-tall arch made of melted-down war steel from vehicles and weapons. Soil and vegetation will cover the arch according to the newly released design concept. Visitors will walk through a shallow pool and leave temporary footprints next to permanent ones of service members. Former President George W. Bush, the memorial's honorary chair, spoke in a video.
17: The Global War on Terrorism Memorial will stand as a lasting tribute to the men and women who made the ultimate sacrifice after 9/11 to make America safer and stronger.
16: The project will cost $125 million, all from private funds. It'll be located near the Lincoln Memorial. The completion date, the end of 2028. Frank Langfitt, NPR News, Washington.
10: Veteran Japanese politician Yohei Kono has died at 89. As Chief Cabinet Secretary in 1993, Kono issued a historic apology to Asian women for sexual abuses by Japan's wartime military. His statement acknowledged Japanese military involvement in forcing women into work at frontline brothels. The apology led to Japan's broader acknowledgement of wartime atrocities in 1995. This is NPR.
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20: This is Fresh Air. I'm Tanya Mosley. And my guest today is actor Josh O'Connor.
1: Many of us first came to know O'Connor as a young Prince Charles in the Netflix series The Crown, as a charming washed-up tennis player in Challengers, and the young priest in the latest Knives Out film. But for a significant portion of his career, he's also worked in independent film, including the British drama God's Own Country. This summer, he turns up somewhere different as the lead in Steven Spielberg's latest blockbuster, Disclosure Day. It's Spielberg's return to the question that gave us Close Encounters of the Third Kind and E.T., are we alone? O'Connor plays a cybersecurity expert who gets hold of the government's proof that aliens are among us and decides the rest of the world has a right to see the evidence. In this scene we're about to hear, O'Connor's character Daniel has just shown the woman he's seeing, played by Eve Hewson, video proof.
21: There's more. 79 years more. There have been retrieval programs of exotic craft. Interrogation of non-human biologics. Reverse engineering and technology exploitation. All of it. Run by Wardex, the Department of Defense, and the defense industry. It has the highest level of military and private sector classification in American history. They've run it since the early 70s without government funding, too many tax dollars to try and hide, and off-world artifacts are too profitable to leave in the hands of appointed officials, especially after the Nixon thing. Presidents are civilians again after 8 years, so there's no longer a reason to read them in on any of this. I was a part of all that until I saw what you just saw. This all stops. Now.
22: What are you gonna do?
21: Full disclosure. To the whole world. All at once.
1: Disclosure Day, which also stars Emily Blunt, Coleman Domingo, and Colin Firth, builds on the very real folklore of a government cover-up. Roswell, crop circles, and people who say they've recovered memories of UFO encounters. Josh O'Connor, welcome to Fresh Air.
23: Thank you so much. Thanks for having me.
1: The details of this film, as I mentioned, kind of like cloak and dagger even for you when you receive the script. There's this funny story that you tell. What's the story?
23: Well, yeah, I mean, I suppose, you know, it's... I imagine this happens an awful lot in kind of big blockbuster movies, certainly with the likes of Spielberg and George Lucas and those greats. But for me, it was the first time I'd experienced this level of secrecy. And I mean, I met Stephen and I met sort of 3 or 4 months prior to me actually receiving the script. But when it came, it was like I was shooting Knives Out and... I just remember there was a kind of a motorbike turned up. There was an envelope. I had to read the script and then hand the envelope back to the guy on the motorbike. Thankfully for the motorcyclist, I read it really quickly. I'm a very slow reader. I have dyslexia, but yes. I managed to get through it pretty speedily. And that's down to David Koepp's brilliant writing, Stephen's great storytelling. But it was terrific. And yeah, and the secrecy around it is bizarre. Not being able to tell anyone that you're doing a Steven Spielberg film is difficult.
1: You mentioned maybe this happens for all blockbuster films, but this is your first real blockbuster film. You've spent most of your career in these kind of small, quiet films.
23: Mm-hmm.
1: What was it like to walk on a set, a Spielberg set of this size?
23: Well, you know, the strange thing is that I suppose the trappings of a movie like this, and again, you know, this is from limited experience, obviously, but the trappings are different. But the reality is the day-to-day making of a movie, the collaborative nature of making a movie is pretty much exactly the same. And I think that's, I don't know if that's... solely a Steven thing. I mean, I think he ultimately is the filmmaker's filmmaker. You know, he's always been around cameras and storytelling. And so I think at the heart of his process, it's the same method. It's, you know, How do we emote? How do we look at the empathy? How do we portray this story in the best possible way? And so it's really strange. I think he kind of keeps his set small. It feels like a sacred space for performance. And he really cares about actors and performance. And so, yeah, he's kind of adopted that atmosphere that feels honestly the same as making a quiet indie somewhere remote, you know.
0: You know, what's interesting is so many of your characters are quiet characters. They live in what's not said. It's what you bring out. You pull off restraint so well. And
23: thanks.
0: Spielberg has this reputation, not every film, but many of his films, of being a maximalist. There's the wonder and the awe and this feeling of being out front. How did those two sensibilities meet in a room?
23: I think, like, I started in the theater, and that was really my love of acting, of performing, came from the theater. And the theater, really, as an art form, you know, you can tell a lot, of course, with your face, but really there is an element of, like, your language is your body, and your language are the words. And so for me, the voyage of discovery of film came when I started making them. And I didn't necessarily have a language or an understanding or a way of articulating film growing up, so that language was like something I learned through doing. And one of the things you learn is that it's such an intimate art form. Working with a camera, you can tell so much with your eyes in a way that you maybe can't on stage. And so I guess that's sort of happened naturally. I think I now appreciate quiet films. I think that they're sort of that would be my taste at the moment. I like a contemplative performance. I enjoy that. But I think Stephen has that too. As you rightly say, he's interested in wonder, and he's interested in the kind of childlike curiosity to a subject.
0: This character, I mean, he is the hero, but he's not a traditional lead man in a blockbuster.
23: No.
0: You build men you portray so specifically. I read that you actually make a scrapbook for almost every character. Did you make one for this particular character, Daniel?
23: Yeah, I did. I mean, it took a slightly different form. I mean, the scrapbook thing comes right back from when I made God's Own Country. So it was a good, like, 12, maybe 12 years ago now. The director of that film, Francis Lee, was really kind of formative for me in terms of what my method was, how I wanted to work. I think I was still figuring that out. And one of the things that we did together was to create this sort of, you could call it a scrapbook or a kind of character Bible, a kind of a manual for how to access this character's memory. So if you're sort of struggling with a scene, trying to get into the psychology of this fictional character, it's like, well, let's look at this scrapbook, let's look at the character Bible, let's choose a memory that we've created together that can kind of help us access something. So I've used it for pretty much every character I've played since, but the form of this one was slightly different because we were shooting here in New York, and I had an apartment on Manhattan, and it's the day I moved into the apartment to start pre-production. I had this huge wall, and I just started sketching images. I mean, I had this idea that Daniel had a sort of memory somewhere lodged in the kind of recesses of his mind of visions he'd had when he was a child. And so these charcoal drawings became a kind of obsession and in no small part kind of inspired by the character in Close Encounters, someone who uses art to understand their minds in some ways. And so I did a lot of that, and I put them up on the wall, and then I think I I invited Eve Hewson over for dinner to meet her and to chat about the film. And she walked in and she looked so mortified by this quite alarming wall which had string. It looked like a crime scene. And so very quickly took that down. So it is in a scrapbook, but it wasn't supposed to be a scrapbook. It was supposed to be a kind of like crime scene wall.
2: Yes.
23: But yeah, it exists. I mean, it's sort of,

0: Peoples Gas, at the heart of Florida's energy, is committed to safely delivering natural gas to homes and businesses. More at floridasenergy.com.
1: Yeah, I've been telling the story, but I feel bad telling it because in some ways it plays out. It was one of the greatest notes I've ever received. And I feel bad it being an accident because it makes Stephen sound like, you know, the greatest note I ever received was by accident. He also gave fantastic notes on purpose. But so I'll just preface it with that.
2: Yes.
1: You know, Stephen and I would have these conversations every day, really, about the scene we're, you know, in front of us, but also looking ahead in the schedule and going, okay, we've got this moment coming up. Like, let's talk about that. Let's try and analyze that. And Stephen makes himself so available for those conversations, which is tremendous and really helpful. And so there was a scene coming up, you know, in I think it was like in 2 weeks' time. We were away and we were texting, and I was looking at the scene, which is essentially Daniel Kellner being vulnerable in a way that we haven't seen up until this point in the movie. And my question to Stephen was like, how vulnerable do we go? Like, how much is he willing to show? How repressed is he? And how much are we willing to show his emotion, what he's really feeling? And we were kind of back and forthing it. And, you know, in my head, it was like, this will continue every day up until we do the scene. But just as I was going to bed, I received this text from Stephen saying, the door is on the latch. Just push. And it unlocked the whole scene for me. I was like, that's it. It's like the emotions, like the door is on the latch. The emotions are raw. They're there. Just push the door. Let it out. And I was like, it's genius. It's beautiful. It's poetical. I like came in the next day. I was like, Stephen, you're a genius. I already knew you're a genius, but this is incredible and it's inspired. And he looks so confused. And bless him, he could have just claimed it.
2: Right.
1: But he's such an honest man that he then looked at his phone, confused, and explained that it was meant for his wife, and it was an instructional text. He was going to bed, and he was letting her know that the door was on the latch, and just push. But it was, he killed two birds with one stone, and he doesn't mind me telling the story. He likes the story, so it's okay.
2: Well, because it broke through for you. It got
1: right,
2: you
1: yeah.
2: to the place you needed
1: yeah.
2: to be.
1: It worked. It was great.
2: My guest is Josh O'Connor. He stars in the new Steven Spielberg film Disclosure Day, and he won an Emmy for playing a young Prince Charles in The Crown. We'll continue our conversation after a short break. This is Fresh Air.
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2: This is Fresh Air, and today my guest is actor Josh O'Connor. He's one of the stars of Disclosure Day, the new Steven Spielberg film about what happens when the world learns that aliens live among us. O'Connor broke through in the British film God's Own Country and won an Emmy as Prince Charles in The Crown, created by Peter Morgan. Okay, let's talk about The Crown for a moment, because for many Americans, the first time we really saw you was as a young Prince Charles. And this man is petulant. He is self-pitying. He is awful to Diana. And you played this role so well, Josh, that I kind of hated you for a minute.
1: Sure. Fair
2: I'm
1: enough.
2: Sure you've heard that. Yeah,
1: yeah
2: you've heard
1: yeah, yeah.
2: that. But you have said that you kept returning to this one idea that Charles, underneath everything, was basically just a lost boy. And I want to play a scene that gives us that sense. So in this scene, he has just been made the Prince of Wales. He gives a speech in Welsh about how no one wants to be overlooked or ignored. And he's referring to the Welsh people's relationship with Britain. And the Queen reads this translation, and she has a few words for him in a private conversation. She challenges him.

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1: I'm Scott Tong. We speak to the head of Taiwan's opposition party. Zheng Liwen heads the Nationalist Party and recently held a controversial meeting with Chinese leader Xi Jinping. She's asked the U.S. to rethink its approach to China, a message welcomed by Beijing. 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
3: On the next Florida Roundup, where and who? 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
5: 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Sunny and hot this week, isolated afternoon thunderstorms Thursday and Friday, highs in the mid-90s inland, mid-80s at the beaches.
6: Welcome to Kelly Corrigan Wonders. I'm Kelly Corrigan, and today I'm wondering what music does that nothing else can, especially for a young person trying to figure out who they are. My guest is Kava Menzies, a musician, an educator, and a founding faculty member at Oakland School for the Arts, which you may have heard of because that is the high school from which Zendaya and Kehlani graduated. Kava has directed performances alongside Chris Martin of Coldplay and Dave Grohl of Foo Fighters and taught over 2,000 young musicians in downtown Oakland. She is also a dear friend. We have collaborated for many years on a benefit concert called Notes and Words. I have learned so much from this woman, and I think you will too. Join us. We'll be right back with Kelly Corrigan Wonders.
7: Live from NPR News in Washington, I'm Dan Ronan. U.S. Central Command says the U.S. military conducted another round of strikes at Iran. NPR's Quill Lawrence reports the back-and-forth violence threatens to undermine a ceasefire and hopes for a negotiated peace.
8: Iran's drone attack that downed a U.S. Apache helicopter this week has set in motion the most sustained hostilities since a shaky ceasefire took hold in April. Central Command launched what it called proportional response to unjustified Iranian aggression. Iran struck back at U.S. bases in the Gulf. And now CENTCOM says it has launched additional, quote, self-defense strikes in response to Iran's unwarranted and continued aggression. President Trump told Fox News that the next round of attacks might take out power plants and bridges, though targeting civilian infrastructure could constitute a war crime. Quill Lawrence, NPR News.
7: A federal judge has denied a request to temporarily block the Justice Department's nearly $1.8 billion fund to compensate President Trump's allies who say they were targeted for prosecution. NPR's Ryan Lucas reports.
9: The lawsuit was filed by the group Citizens for Responsibility and Ethics in Washington. The Justice Department says the case is moot because the department has said it is not moving forward with the anti-weaponization fund. The watchdog group, however, says the fund has not been formally rescinded, and so on paper, it still legally exists. So it is asking the court to temporarily block the fund for now. At a hearing in federal court, U.S. District Judge Richard Leon denied that request. The judge said the issue does appear to be moot because of the Justice Department's public declarations, but he also warned the government not to play possum with the court. Ryan Lucas, NPR News, Washington.
7: A wartime spike in gasoline prices has pushed inflation to its highest level in more than 3 years. NPR's Scott Horsley reports on the latest numbers from the Labor Department.
10: Consumer prices in May were up 4.2% from a year ago. That's the biggest annual increase since April of 2023. Prices rose by 0.5% between April and May, with energy costs accounting for more than 60% of that monthly increase. Stripping out volatile food and energy costs, so-called core inflation was 2.9% for the 12 months ending in May, a slightly larger annual increase than the previous month. Gasoline prices have moderated in recent days, but are still about $1.17 a gallon higher than they were before the U.S. and Israel launched their war on Iran. AAA says the average price of regular gas is about $4.15 a gallon. Scott Horsley, NPR News, Washington.
7: President Trump Wednesday signed into law a nearly $70 billion three-year funding package for his immigration and deportation agenda. The legislation passed Congress last week. It will spend $38 billion for immigration and customs enforcement and another $26 billion for the Border Patrol. You're listening to NPR News from Washington. Federal prosecutors in Minnesota now say they will not seek the death penalty as part of a plea deal with the suspect charged in the political assassination of the top Democrat in Minnesota's House, along with her husband. Suspect Vance Botler has been charged and has a plea hearing scheduled for Thursday morning in Minneapolis in federal court. He has also been charged with the attempted murder of a Minnesota state senator and his wife. A warming climate could mean hail storms will get larger and do more in terms of property damage. Texas Public Radio's David Martin Davies has more.
11: U.S. losses from hailstorms have increased fivefold since 2008, according to Victor Gensini, a professor of meteorology at Northern Illinois University.
12: Last year in the United States alone, hail did over $50 billion in insured loss.
11: He says there's evidence that the warming atmosphere creates more powerful thunderstorms and stronger updrafts.
12: So that's the air that's rushing upward towards outer space. As those updrafts get stronger, it suspends these hailstones.
11: But the bigger hailstones eventually come crashing down. Gensini says hail could get 75% larger as climate change continues. For NPR News, I'm David Martin Davies in San Antonio.
7: Canada could be joining the growing number of nations to ban social media accounts for young people, possibly keeping children under the age of 16 from having accounts. Legislation was introduced Wednesday that would also set up a new government agency, the Digital Safety Commission of Canada, which would administer the proposed regulations. I'm Dan Ronan, NPR News.
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14: The World Cup is taking place across Mexico, the United States, and Canada. Mexico City's historic Estadio Azteca is hosting the opening match. More than 87,000 fans will watch Mexico and South Africa square off there, and the Queen of Latin Music, Shakira, is slated to perform. That story from La Ciudad de Mexico on the next morning edition from NPR News.
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0: Welcome back to Kelly Corrigan Wonders. I'm Kelly Corrigan, and I'm talking today with Kava Menzies, musician, visual artist, founding music faculty member at Oakland School for the Arts, about what music does to a room, to a body, and to a life, particularly for a young person. Kava comes from a long line of musicians. Her father is the jazz trumpeter Eddie Henderson. He was an early member of the Herbie Hancock Sextet. And her mother is a classically trained flautist. Kava has been teaching and mentoring young artists in Oakland for over 20 years and has directed performances alongside Chris Martin, Dave Grohl, Daveed Diggs, and former President Barack Obama. She is also one of the most genuinely attuned people I know, and I was delighted to sit down with her and talk about the role of music and creativity in education and in life. Here's my conversation with Kava Menzies. So Kava, you have taught me as much about the joy of making as anyone I have ever worked with. Our collaborations have been so rich and so satisfying. And so I just want to start by saying thank you, not only for saying, yes, of course, you would talk to me for the show, but also for over a decade of super gratifying collaborations.
1: I agree completely. I mean, that could have come straight out my mouth as well. I love collaborating with you. You're one of the few people in my life where I don't even know the details of today. But it's anytime you ask, it's a yes. It's an automatic yes, because I know what magic happens when we get in the same room. And I really feel like you and I both come from the same value system when it comes to collaborating and creating. And I always love being with you in any capacity.
0: Yeah, you and me both. So the thing I wanted to think about with you is the role of the arts in education. So if you think about what it's like to be a teenager today, and you have a teenager, is your boy still a teenager? Is he 20?
1: He's not. He's past the 20s threshold.
0: Yeah.
1: He's 21.
0: But you lived through life with a teenager, as did I. And you think about the ways that the mental health conversation has changed and our awareness of what it feels like inside the body of a young person today. And the perfectly reasonable idea that they would feel weighed down with a level and variety of existential concerns that maybe we didn't in our day. And then you think about Oakland School for the Arts and what happens in those walls day after day. Can you describe both your take on the life of the modern teenager and your sense of what an arts high school does to combat some of that pain?
1: I love these questions. I like that the question is around the modern teenager, because I do think it's a different conversation than when I first started teaching. This is my 23rd year, going into my 24th year at the school, at Oakland School for the Arts. And the type of young people that are entering my class now are very different than the type of young people that were entering before. And it has everything to do with technology. It has everything to do with the state of the world and a variety of other factors, from parenting to, you know, adults in their lives holding enormous things while children are simultaneously holding enormous things. And I think so many people are at capacity and just wrestling with some really big questions about what it means to be human. And we're part of an information overload society. And so you pair all that with a developing mind and a developing teenage mind that's going through all types of hormonal changes and emotional adjustments. I am seeing many young people overloaded. That's the first thing I would say. I would say I'm seeing many young people grapple with anxiety and depression like never before. There is a level of apathy, either apathy or extreme desire to kind of make an extreme change or an extreme impact. There's these very broad spectrums of where young people are landing.
0: And are you seeing that most people are at one end or the other? Or are they spread out across that whole spectrum?
1: I think they vacillate. And so what I was going to say is that even in one individual, watching them go through the course of the year, depending on what's happening in life or what's happening in the news or how they're responding to just what's happening locally, I just watched this wave of emotions kind of happen over and over again. And so it's a really interesting dynamic to be a teacher right now, because some of the normative, universal, broad stroke approaches to classrooms are really different. There's a requirement for it to be much more individualized. Teachers are required to be much more empathetic and deeply attuned to the child and the individual in front of them. And it just requires a different kind of skill set and compassion. And you're doing all of this in the midst of trying to prepare them to be adults, getting ready to enter the world.
0: Yeah. So I have 17 questions to follow up there. One is, do you think the kids you have now are more self-aware than they were in the past? And do you think that they are more informed about the world around them than they were in the past? Like, were we just kind of blissfully ignorant?
1: I think we were very blissfully ignorant. I do think the kids now are much more informed. They're much more curious about what's happening outside of their immediate world, school world, home world, wherever it is that they're living. Do I think they're more self-aware? I am not sure. I, in some ways, don't think they're more self-aware, because there's less time for personal introspection, and there's less time, and there's no longer the deep diving and the contemplative time and being bored or walking yourself home or just having one thought that you're unraveling and kind of grappling with. They're grappling with so many things at once, and the inputs are so frequent that I see them, a lot of them stay at a very surface level. So they know a lot about a lot of things, but it requires a really special kind of young person to want to pause and actually do some of the inner work. That being said, there have been moments in the classroom where I don't feel like I'm talking to young people anymore. The language that they have access to, the terminology, the kind of things that they're discussing seem very adult and are things that I would have said would only happen in circles of adults. So it's this bizarre combination of adult language, adult exposure to concepts and events happening in the world, but not enough maturity and in some ways emotional depth to really grapple with it with wisdom and a deeper sense of, you know, having lived through some things so that they can see nuance. That I think that is what I would say is missing, is the ability to really hold nuance. I see a lot of binary thinking in some ways, good, bad, right, wrong. You know, I think of life as very nuanced. I think multiple things can be true at once. Complex things can be true. Ideas that don't even seem correlated at all, that all of those things make up a person and make up a life. And I do see young people grappling with that.
0: What's an example of language that they use that we didn't have access to or an understanding of? Like, is it kind of the language of psychology? Like, who's, you know, socially anxious, or who's a narcissist, or yes, who's obsessive, or, you know, yes, is it like the misuse of language, or is it, are they using it fairly accurately?
1: I'm a little jaded because I think I'm a little termed out. Like, as a person living in the world right now, I feel like everything is getting labeled, and particularly in the educational sphere, it's like, it's this kind of learner, it's this, or this person is neurodivergent, or this person has whatever the terms that you used. There's so many labels that are categorical on people now that it almost obstructs our ability to just be curious about people. And so they are able to self-identify. They will claim what they are as sort of like a flag in the ground of, this is my identity. It's very identity driven, and it goes far beyond race. It goes far beyond gender. Now we're talking about the inner landscape of a person's mind and their emotional landscape and their ability to navigate being alive. And they have all of these terms that say, well, I'm like this, or I think like this. I mean, I'm seeing a lot of conversation around neurodivergent children and neurodivergent adults. And I, more than ever in the school that I work at, more people, not just students, but adults are all saying, you know, we're neurodivergent. And I'm really curious about that, because I think human beings are all really complex and again, nuanced in the ways that we think. And I do see it show up. I do see different learning styles. I see different access points for the same information. So there's value. I think education has been so factory made. So I appreciate that it makes me and requires me as a teacher to not just create like a, I'm not sure how to say it, but
0: a one size fits all curriculum.
1: Yeah, one size fits all. It's requiring me to really think outside of the box about what learning means and what just growing and gathering information means. But at the same time,

0: And there's some aspect of humanity that's lost in the labeling. And so that's
1: more. Yeah, it's very narrowing, isn't it? And it's sort of, it always runs the risk. Any label always runs the risk of pathologizing something that's actually quite common and to be expected.
0: Right.
1: You know, like right before ADD mm-hmm. is just, you know, inability to focus.

0: Peoples Gas, at the heart of Florida's energy, is committed to safely delivering natural gas to homes and businesses. 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
1: You know, vying for our attention, and then you've just got like time confetti.
2: Right.
1: You know, and then you learn all this stuff about how hard it is to put your mind back where you started, like after an interruption, that it might take you like 20, 25 minutes to find the focus again. Like, so it's very expensive, all the shiny objects.
2: Yeah. And I think a lot about how do we locate ourselves in all of this? There's so many things telling us what we are or what we could be. And it takes tremendous strength. It takes a discipline to want to receive all those inputs and still try to be a sovereign being and say, this is who I am. This is how I show up. I may change tomorrow. Today I'm like this. Tomorrow I may have aspects of yesterday, and some new things might emerge depending on what is presented in front of me. And so I do struggle with a lot of those labels. I used to call it edges speak. And even, you know, I was trained as a teacher, and there was a lot of language about normative stuff in the classroom. And it always just made me cringe a bit, because at the end of the day, we're talking about human beings. And I believe that human beings are innately curious. That's a fundamental truth. If human beings are innately curious, I believe that all human beings are creators. You see children creating all the time. And so I wish we were just a little more open and a little more curious. And to your second question of how does art then become a vehicle to transform some of this stuff, is that, for me, the definition of art is openness. It's curiosity. It's not one way to do things. There's a multitude of ways to do things. There's a multitude of ways to solve for a problem or conceptualize something. And so when I think of it, as this sort of expansive playground where kids can drop the labels and just explore.
1: It's also, I mean, when I have been to your classroom many times, mm-hmm. I have watched you teach kids how to sing a song, and I have been taught how to sing a song by you. And in the world that we've described here, the noisy, bombastic world of constant poking, AKA notifications, which all people everywhere should turn off immediately. Yeah. As of this moment, stop listening right now.
2: Turn
1: off all your notifications and like give yourself back your mind share. But in that world that we've described, to be in your classroom learning to harmonize with your fellow students is triggering to me, all the most enjoyable aspects of being alive. And I don't think that's overstating it. Do you feel that when you are putting together a song with your students, can you feel the centering of the focus in the room? Because no one at that point is in contact with their phone. They're standing, which I think is significant somehow. So I'd love to hear if you have a point of view about that, other than like it physically helps you sing better to be standing. But like, is there something also about marshaling our attention by this kind of taking this posture? And then the focus that it takes to hold your note in a room full of other singers?
2: All of the above. I mean, you just pinpointed specific areas that there is so much magic that exists in a space when you're making music, and particularly choral music, vocal music, something about the human body making the sound, even the way that the classroom is set up where we're making a circle. You know, my classroom, you've been in it, the risers are in kind of like a half circle. I tuck the piano right in that center part, and then I help close the circle. So we're standing in this kind of forum, cipher, circular setup, which in and of itself speaks volumes to me, because I'm on the same level as the students. We're all discovering together. I oftentimes go in, well, I'm just going to tell the truth. I go in unplanned often, which is not what you're supposed to do as a teacher, but I think I can at this point after how many years I've been teaching.

0: But I'm so glad I go in unplanned because that means that I'm open as well. I'm there to discover just as much as they're there to discover. And I think the students can feel that. So then it's this great possibility. What is going to happen in this room today? None of us know, but let's see. And I usually put a rough agenda on the board. Sometimes we get to it, sometimes we don't. Sometimes something that I anticipate will take 5 minutes, we go on a deep dive and next thing we know, we look up and it's like an hour has passed by. And I love that, it stretches time. And what you were talking about with the focus, I mean, and it's, I'm trying to put into words what the feeling is like because it's everything soup, is what I want to call it. It just is all the beautiful aspects of being human. So it's not that it's just rigor. It's not just get your note right. It is calling on, you know, conversation is calling on thought. We conceptualize, we are trying to harmonize, we're trying to deliver our own pitch and match the person next to us. Like there are so many, you know, we've talked about the soft skills that come with just singing with other people. This would be very different. I wouldn't be talking with this level of excitement if I were talking about a one-to-one lesson. So just a private lesson with just me and another person, it's not as interesting. I actually don't enjoy doing them because what I'm most curious about is what happens when you get a group of people in a room, usually people that don't know each other or come from different backgrounds, and then we create this beautiful thing together and that we find a way to harmonize and synergize and discover together. And
1: it's so IRL, like in this world.
0: Yes.
1: It is the most in real life, eyeball to eyeball, heart to heart, embodied experience. And there's something about the mutual discovery.
0: Yeah.
1: It's so real time.
0: Yes.
1: And it's full of surprise. I read this beautiful piece in the New York Times about the lack of surprise in the modern world because you can see the menu of the restaurant where you're going and you can see photos of the dish that you might order.
0: Right.
1: And you can see a picture of the person that you might be meeting for the first time. So there's just across the board a loss of discovery and therefore surprise.
0: Yes.
1: And those are delightful human experiences.
0: They are.
1: Like that is our loss.
0: I agree. The unpredictability of it all. I mean, even to the extent where, let's say we've learned a piece of music and we know it front to back, we've memorized it. One day, let's say I rehearse it on a Monday, the version of that piece on Monday sounds entirely different on Tuesday. Just based on who had what for dinner, did you sleep well last night, what happened to you today? And so, especially with the human voice, it's infused with everything that a person is carrying with them. So then to come at something anew all the time, each and every time, and I do try to train the students to try to be as consistent as possible and can it sound, you know, similar day by day by day. And that's their refining process as well, is can they bring that same energy? Because it really is playing with energy. I mean, I tell them you are all conjuring. You are drawing from within yourself. You're drawing from the earth. You're pulling something out of yourself and making it real. And there is nothing more real and satisfying and human than doing that in a group.
1: Coming up next, Kaveh explains a game she plays with her students that helps every kid in the room instantly understand what music can do. We'll be right back with Kelly Corrigan Wonders.
2: A flesh-eating parasite is back in the United States and has ranchers on alert. 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
5: 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That's on the next On Point.
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7: 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Welcome back to Kelly Corrigan Wonders. I'm Kelly Corrigan, and I'm talking today with musician, educator, and friend Kava Menzies.
0: This year, I started something different with my students where, you know, it was end of the year. They were getting tired. Sometimes they come in the room and it's like, oh, are we singing? So they don't always love to sing, which is also part of being human. But I've been doing this thing where I have them close their eyes and each person picks a word. And it was, you know, dragons, rainbows, snowfall, whatever their individual vocabulary words were. And I just try to emulate it on the piano. So somebody says snowfall and I just, whatever that is. And I just kind of riff on what does snowfall sound like. And you watch this wonder come over their faces. Their eyes are closed. And then somebody else says, it's a nightmare. And so I'm playing these really dramatic chords. And they love it. They always are asking, can we play that game where we pick a word and we pair it with music? And so lately I've been thinking about music being a translator. And some of the work that I do is translation of real world things, real world experiences into music. And there are some really interesting things to unlock within music. It does have the ability to voice things that you don't use language for. And so they immediately knew it was snowfall because when we're talking about snowfall, I'm thinking about the texture of the snow and how quickly does it fall down and what's the color palette. And immediately I go to, okay, well, what notes emulate that? What are the ways you can do that? And it's a fun game for me. It's a fun game for them. And there's a level of satisfaction and peace that comes over the room. And it's like a innate kind of like primal satisfaction that they have when they experience it because it feels so true.
1: Well, isn't it weird that we even made up music? Like I recently went to see the Bozeman Symphony, which is actually spectacular. And, you know, there are all these solos. So there's like the oboe and then there's the tuba. And you're just looking at these insane instruments and thinking, who did this? Who was like, I'm going to make a clarinet and I'm going to make this many holes in it. And I'm going to make this many little flappers and I'm going to make it so that you can play this note and that. Like, that's a crazy thing to do.
0: Absolutely.
1: And it's like, that's what we did.
0: Yeah.
1: We decided like fairly soon into our consciousness that there should be music.
0: It's incredible. It's one of the most incredible human inventions and the level of detail, why the trumpets, horn, the bell of the horn is shaped a particular way. I mean, it's interesting because we're living in a time where we're just getting to enjoy, you know, the results of all of this work in instrument creation. But it's incredible.
1: Was your dad the first musician you knew?
0: No, who was the first musician? The first person that I really registered as a musician, her name was Miss Marley Off. It was my piano teacher. She was this wonderful older woman. She lived in a home with her husband and she always had a fire roaring and would bake cookies and play piano. And I would just listen to her sit and play the piano. And that really, the way she curated the space, the way she curated the experience, it felt so comforting, so much like home and family and going to grandma's house and eating cookies. And it was
1: what a sensory cathedral that is.
0: Oh,
1: like the smell of the cookies, the smell of a fire, the sound of a fire, the feel of a fire, the visuals of a fire. Like you're just getting such a full experience before you even get to the power of the music.
0: I really appreciate her for how she set it up because she could have just had, you know, could have walked me into the living room and said, okay, now we're starting with scales and been very mechanical about it. But she set up this atmosphere that let me know music is something special. Having the roaring fire got me back to a feeling of, you know, this is a moment. This, again, it felt very human. It felt very Yeah, it was just this visceral, beautiful experience to then go explore music. And so I think it taught me that music is something very sacred. Music is something very special. And to treat it with that, it was like a music holiday every Tuesday that I went to her house.
1: Right. This is worth baking for. This is worth lighting a fire for.
0: Yes. Yeah.
1: Yeah.
0: Yeah.
1: It's very elevated. Were both your parents musicians?
0: Yeah. So my mom, studied flute, and my mom just loved music. She was just a music aficionado, loved classical music, loved jazz, especially when she was younger, studied the flute. At one point went to the San Francisco Conservatory. And then obviously my dad played jazz trumpet, and he's still playing to this day and releasing albums, and music has been a huge part of his life and was just around him so much as a kid. And then my parents actually met at the Keystone Corner Jazz Club in San Francisco. My mom was working the box office there because she wanted to be around jazz, and my dad was playing, and they met right there and went out for coffee and pie, and the rest is history.
1: And soon enough, little baby Cava.
0: Yeah. So, it's interesting because I feel like I got the best of both worlds. My mom loves music, and to have somebody that really appreciates it, that really listens deeply, that, you know, again, she's very similar to my piano teacher. It's like, open all the blinds and open the windows and look at the trees blowing. And, music was always an experience with my mom. There were so many moments where we would just sit in the car, you know, parked on the side of a road, and she'd say, you just have to listen to this piece of music and put it on full blast. And, we would just sit in silence until it was done, sometimes holding hands, just looking out the window. And for me, she created a reverence for music. And for my father, you know, I'm more inspired by him the older I get and the older he gets. Just seeing his level of dedication to music is really beautiful. And, you know, he's 83 now and still teaching. He's teaching at Oberlin, and he's touring all over. He just got back from South Africa, from Japan. He's releasing a record pretty much every year. And it's just phenomenal to me that he stayed so dedicated.
1: Do you feel sorry for people who don't have music in their life?
0: I do. And I do know some people that don't really appreciate music in the ways that I feel like it deserves to be appreciated. I think it's not a full life without music. I can't imagine living without music. It enhances everything that life is about. You know, I don't really have the words for it. It makes it so much more meaningful. It makes it so much more magical and rich.
1: And tolerable.
0: And tolerable.
1: I mean, I can't tell you how reliable music is as a mood changing device for me. It's like I plugged myself into some kind of IV.
0: Right.
1: Like and sometimes I forget, and I'm like, oh,
0: yeah.
1: It doesn't matter what you're in a bad mood about. Just put on some music and it'll just change like that.
0: It completely changes the atmosphere.
1: Like, how about a public school kid, right? Compared to the Oakland School for the Arts kids who are inside of the performing arts all day long. And then you look at, say, the K-12 school system down the street in Oakland. What is your case for why every kid in America should have music be an intentional part of every day?
0: I actually have several thoughts. Number one, I really believe music is essential to being human, in being human. You know, it's interesting, as you were asking that question, I was thinking about adults that don't have music, or adults that have somehow blocked music out of their lives. But you asked the question about children too, and I have an answer for both. For children, it's interesting. Actually, this year, for the first time, I decided to teach elementary school after school. One day, one of the public schools in Oakland.
1: Oh, really?
0: And I was teaching music, and I learned a ton going in there, because what I realized is that teaching music has to start at a young age in order for young people to even feel open enough to want to learn it. So I did experience some resistance around even wanting to sing or wanting to keep the focus. And so all of the magic that you talked about that happens in my classroom for the high school students, I wasn't able to recreate it at the elementary school level, which was a surprise to me. I thought, oh, I can just kind of do this magical thing in this space. But I realized, I mean, there were so many factors that were impacting the kids. Number one, just stuff that they were dealing with at home and other things on their minds. But the other one was around the ethos of music. And I think for them, it's like music is what you listen to in the car. That's the song that my mom plays at home. You know, they know it really anecdotally from a consumption standpoint, but not from a creation standpoint. And so some of the values that I was trying to impart about how fun it feels to sing, let's do some fun warm-ups or let's try to learn this piece of music. Attention span came into the mix. They didn't necessarily want to do anything longer than 30 seconds, you know? And so I really couldn't get into the depth and the beauty of what it has to offer. And so I left, honestly feeling a little defeated because I'm so used to it working with teens and adults. But I also left really curious about, you know, where is the block happening? And it's not because these kids aren't capable of doing music, but there is an ethos around music. There is a way that we should be teaching children to listen, to appreciate, to absorb. We should be teaching them that even though you're listening to this song on the radio, you can actually create something very similar. Or do you love this song? There's a way, this is what it looks like when you poke out on the piano, or why don't you try doubling the artist as you're doing it? Just some way to include so that everyone is not just an audience member. And I think that it's not just that I want everyone to listen to music. It's that I want everyone to know that they can be a part of music and that music is a part of them. And I really do see it as a birthright, just like we could speak. Historically, ancestrally, it's a default setting. Human being is born with a voice. And if you take out the judgment, if you take out the concept of it's a good voice or a bad voice, or you can make a professional career, none of that actually really matters. It's a human function that, to me is really medicinal too. It is a healing agent that we have within us. We all know what it feels like in our lungs to sing at the top of our lungs in the shower, to sing in the car, turn the music up full blast. It's a tool that we've been gifted that we ignore. And the amazing thing about singing in particular is it's free. I mean, think about that. We have this incredible tool that's free, that's accessible. We could get off this call and decide to sing right away, or anybody can make that choice at any moment. We could sing
1: right now, Kala. I mean, I think the listener would be pretty eager
0: right,
1: to hear
0: exactly.
1: What I've got.
0: And so it to me, it says a lot about society's value system. Because if we have this incredible tool that can heal people, that's accessible at all times, that costs nothing, yet it's not prioritized, nor is it really taught, what does that say about what we value? You know, and even growing up and saying that I wanted to be a musician, you know, I got the talks of, is that a practical career and can you make a living? And I have been able to in a really unique and unexpected way, and it hasn't looked how I thought it would look, because I was never really interested in being like the center star on the stage. I don't need that. What I consider success is a life filled with music. And that means I'm in the audience listening to music. That might mean that I'm in the room directing a group doing music. That might mean that I'm participating in it with other people. And it's interesting. Writing it, like you can just talking about it like we are right now. There's so many ways to uplift music and share it with people. And I've also been thinking about, so the other side of it is adults, and I meet more and more adults. I was just having a conversation yesterday with someone, and the prompt, we were in a small breakout room, and the prompt was, do you consider yourself an artist? And it was a woman that said, I just had to build up so many walls as a kid. I was asked to kind of put my identity to the side. And this is just kind of who I am and how I've made it through life. And I don't really want to change it. You know, as often adults don't really want to change anything. And we've found our ways to navigate that keep us safe, that keep us in control. And so it sat with me because it's such a rich gift and it's such a rich offering.
1: And, you know, in neuroscience speak, yeah, which everyone loves right now, I mean, it does drop your cortisol and it does rise your oxytocin.
0: Yeah.
1: I mean, it is a natural.
0: It really is.
1: Reliever.
0: I mean, that's visceral for me. I deal with chronic pain and I sometimes walk into the room with a massive migraine or pain in my ear, my head. And I swear to goodness, the moment often I'll dread, like, I don't know how to lead a group of people right now. I'm not even feeling well. And the moment the music starts, I forget all about the pain. And I am just taken to this other place. And usually once the rehearsal finishes, there's about an hour long period where it's like a cool down period where I'm still feeling the effects of it. And then, you know, sometimes it comes back or it doesn't. But to me, that is so significant that I can bypass pain, that I can just have these natural things released within my body that feel so good and really restore well-being.
7: 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We'll be right back with Kelly Corrigan Wonders.
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10: I'm Indira Lakshmanan. 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
7: Welcome back to Kelly Corrigan Wonders. I'm Kelly Corrigan, and I'm talking with musician, educator, and role model, Kaveh Menzies.
1: So the other thing about music and Oakland School for the Arts and all of your years in education is that being a part of a band or a chorus is a killer identity. And it's a complementary identity to all the other identities people carry. So it could be that they're like Oakland proud. It could be that they're proud of their heritage or their culture or their race. It could be that they identify as neurodivergent, as we were saying at the top. But it is also true that they could identify as a musician. And with OSA, that's kind of extra cool because you have some very, very famous graduates. Can you talk about what it means to your kids that, say, Zendaya went to OSA?
0: I think it means the world to our students to know that some of the celebrities, some of the people that they see on TV, on Netflix and films, you know, winning Grammys, some of the bigger wins, some of the other kinds of wins that maybe aren't as public facing. I think for our students, being able to see examples of success and being able to see examples of artists that really followed their path and took it really seriously, like a Zendaya, like a Kehlani, like Tati Gabrielle, Kent Overshone on Broadway, Tatiana Cordova on Broadway. I mean, the list goes on. Angus Cloud from Euphoria. Those names in particular, I know they pay a lot of homage to Oakland School for the Arts. So that's really beautiful, is that they, you know, shout out the school in terms of their training. But they also do a lot to give back to the students and reconnect with the students. And I think that's some of the beauty of what we've created, is it really is a family feel. It is a network. We just had Kehlani in our class a month ago, and, you know, some of our current students were connecting with her, asking questions, asking for advice. And so it makes it really tangible. It makes it really real for them to envision themselves having a career. I would say it's funny. I had a student that came to me in the hall 2 weeks ago that's not one of my vocal students. And they came and just said, I feel like you know a lot of famous people. Can you help make me famous? And I, you know, here's my number. And I, you know, stopped them and I said, I can't help you become famous. That's not really why I'm here, but I can help you define what's important to you. And I can help talk to you about what it means to have a successful career in the arts. And I can help you define what success means to you personally. So I think, you know, there's a benefit to it and it can be a double-edged sword because I think some students may think that if they go there, that just automatically means that they, you know, the fame thing, which I've never been a fan of. I want students that come out of OSA wanting to make an impact, whether it's creatively or within the community or some cause that's really important to them. I want them to use creative thinking as a way to enrich the world in their own unique way.
1: So given that, has it ever felt like a slight negative that in our collaborations over the years, we were putting them together on stage with Chris Martin of Coldplay or Dave Grohl of Foo Fighters or David Diggs from Hamilton? Like we put them into a very close circle with some of the most successful recording artists of our time. In the wake of that, did it ever feel like, oh God, it's going to take them a month to stop wanting to be famous and start wanting to focus on music again?
0: No. And I think what was different about what we did with you is that it was always about collaboration and it was always mutually beneficial. So you found, you know, big name artists most often who wanted to come into the classroom and connect with young people and young budding artists. So there was a win for them and kind of going back to when they were younger and thinking about how they want to give back. And obviously a win for our students just to be able to make a connection with, you know, Chris Martin in particular on someone as large as that on the platform that he gave us. And then, you know, to follow up offering us the chance to perform with him in Coldplay was so huge. And there was so much in his offer. I think, you know, the students and I spoke a lot about the many layers of him working with us. You know, we had to learn a song within 2 hours and present it to him. And he was so moved by the students' dedication and work that that's when he offered that we, you know, were invited to do Levi's Stadium and play with him and Coldplay. And the amazing thing is that he kept his word. And I can think of so many artists that might talk big and, you know, give grandiose promises and then not follow up. And so to me, he again was modeling more than just the music. The music is the cherry on top, but really I feel like you connected us to great people, great human beings that happen to do music. And that's always what I lead with the students. And so we're forever grateful. I mean, it was like Christmas or the holidays every time you would come in, because I just knew there was going to be something exceptional that was going to come out of it.
1: To me, that Chris Martin moment when you guys were downstairs at the Fox Theater in the big green room and he was trying to teach them Purple Rain, which they didn't really know. Like it's a little bit of an older song for them. And so some of them knew it vaguely, but I mean, he was really having to start from the ground up. And when you watched him on that little tiny piano that he was playing, he was down on his knees and there were, you know, 30 kids jammed in his dressing room. I was like, oh, you're a musician's musician. Yep. You love this. This is the happiest you are capable of being.
0: Yes.
1: Is with these kids jammed in this room, trying to figure out how best to present this song together as a group.
0: Yeah.
1: And the outcome was insane. And if anybody wants to see it, just go onto YouTube and Google Notes and Words, Chris Martin, Purple Rain, and you will see Kava and her kids perform with him. And just know that that was on about 2 hours notice. And he's a teacher. I mean, to give him credit where credit's due, fundamentally, I was like, oh, you're just the same as Kava. You look exactly as lit up as she looks when she's teaching a kids a song. Like he has that kind of inner energy that was just oozing out of him. The thrill of teaching kids to sing was oozing out of him.
0: Right. Well, and that's the thing, you nailed it where you said it was like he was like me just down there with, you know, I would sit on the floor with a keyboard. He was on his knees, I think on the floor with the keyboard on a couch, you know, it was such a humble posture, and it just felt like he was one of us. And I felt like we were just with him. He was just one of the members of our community. And that speaks volumes. I really appreciate that with any famous person or any celebrity that comes into our room. I want students to feel like this is just somebody that's further down the path than you, but they're pursuing the same thing. They have the same passion, the same love, the same reverence for music. And they are, you know, just a little further down the road, but willing to walk back and walk with you a bit. And that is so beautiful to me.
1: Mm-hmm. Yeah. And it's like, this is our identity. This is the heart of what a musician is someone like game knows game.
0: Mm-hmm. Mm-hmm.
1: Like he could see in those kids that they had the same work ethic, the same energy, the same like joie de vivre.
0: Right.
1: Around music that he did.
0: Right.
1: And what's better than that? What's better than being with your people? Like it was like seeing people recognize each other as you said, one of us.
0: Yep. You said it perfectly.
1: You're also a visual artist.
0: Yes, I am.
1: Do you have a sense that there are other things you'd like to try?
0: Mm.
1: Like, are you drawn to the steep part of the learning curve where you could teach yourself something brand new?
0: In terms of an art form?
1: Yeah.
0: That's a good question. The way that I pick up anything or the way that I explore anything always starts with a feeling. So I have to feel compelled. Like it's none of it's coming from a brain place where it's like, I just want to be really good, or I want to say I can play this song on guitar, or whatever it might be. For me, I am always trying to catch the feeling, to catch that magic feeling. And I think when I started painting, it unlocked another door, and within me, it unlocked another door, but it also began to build a bridge between that and music, where I never really fully understood the connection between them. So my curiosity really is around, what are the other things that might talk to visual art or might talk to music?
1: It probably has the net effect of giving you a fresh supply of empathy for the beginners that you're working with, because you're way, way, way further back there. It's not something you spent nearly the number of hours on.
0: Yep.
1: And so you can remember what it feels like to be a learner.
0: Yeah, very much so. I think it creates a lot of empathy. It was one of the most liberating things for me to do, because you're no longer focusing on outcome or perfection. It's like you're kind of expecting that I might make a terrible piece, and okay, that's fine. You know, it's like you drop all of your expectations, you drop all of your judgments. And for the first time in a while, I felt free. I'm really just free to explore, free to play. You know, in my mind, I was comparing it to, you know, what happens when I sit down at the piano. Do I have this same kind of freedom? Am I approaching it from that same kind of curious lens? Remaining curious, remaining open, and
1: attuned. I think your great gift is attunement. I feel that we have over the years figured out how to attune to each other.
0: Yeah.
1: But I feel attunement is a rare and powerful, powerful gift.
0: Thank you, Kelly. That means a lot to me. I didn't come across the word attunement until later in life, and I love the meaning and the sentiment. And I love that you and I come, you know, from different worlds, but there's all of these common threads between what we love and what we gravitate towards. It's really inspiring.
1: Thank you so much. Love talking to you.
0: Thank you so much, Kelly. Such a joy.
7: Here are my takeaways from my conversation with Kava. Number one, today's teenagers are informed, but not necessarily self-aware. Number two, in a world of binary thinking, art is one of the few spaces where multiple things can be simultaneously true. Number three, choral music is one of the most IRL, eyeball-to-eyeball, heart-to-heart experiences available to a human being, especially now. Number four, the human voice is a birthright. Number five, music translates. Number six, the way a space is arranged tells students what kind of experience they're about to have. Number seven, OSA alums don't just succeed, they return. Number eight, what we should hope for as our students go into the world is not fame, but a life filled with the arts. Number nine, attunement is rare and powerful. And number 10, the students who thrive are the ones who stay in discovery mode. Thank you to my friend Kava Menzies. I wanted to say a special shout out to the Walton Family Foundation. This is the 10th and final episode of our Wired to Create series, which was made possible with a generous grant from the folks at Walton Family Foundation. We're so grateful. They have been wonderful partners to work with. Thank you to my team at Kelly Corrigan Wonders, technical producer Dean Kateri, executive producer Tammy Stedman, community engagement coordinator Rachel Hicks, and audience engagement coordinator Charlie Upchurch. Finally, thanks to you all for listening. Please join us again next time for Kelly Corrigan Wonders. And until then, you can find me on Substack. It's a free and active space where we can explore together the ideas that have come up in this conversation.

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4: 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Sunny and hot this week, isolated afternoon thunderstorms Thursday and Friday. Highs in the mid-90s inland, mid-80s at the beaches.
5: Americans over-medicated on antidepressants? Health Secretary RFK Jr. thinks so. Do doctors agree? From WAMU and NPR in Washington, this is 1A. Hi, I'm Jen White. Today on 1A, the new federal push to wean the U.S. off psychiatric medications. Health and Human Services Secretary Robert F. Kennedy Jr. says doctors are too quick to prescribe with little consideration of how patients will get off the meds. But for many of the 55 million Americans on antidepressants, the drugs serve as a lifeline, and some doctors warn that government overreach will heighten the stigma around mental health. Have you or someone you love been on antidepressants or tried to come off one? We'd love to hear your story. Email us at 1A@WAMU.org.
6: Live from NPR News in Washington, I'm Dan Ronan. Consumer prices in May rose 0.5% at an annual rate. That's 4.2%, the highest in 3 years. Surging energy and gasoline prices because of the war against Iran are the main reason for the spike. At the White House, President Trump insisted inflation will come down later this year.
7: You know what I really love? I love the inflation. You know why? Because as soon as this war is over, you know, I can say it now, something you didn't know. Do you know we've been taking out millions of barrels of oil? Nobody knows it. You know who doesn't know about it? Iran, until right now. We took out the other night 22 ships, late at night with no lights, because they don't have any radar, because we blasted the crap out of it. We took out, that's why oil's $85 a barrel.
6: Democrats pounced on the president's remarks. Senator Elizabeth Warren says it shows the president does not care about the rising cost of living for Americans. House lawmakers grilled Microsoft co-founder Bill Gates for more than 4 hours Wednesday about his years-long relationship with convicted sex offender Jeffrey Epstein. The appearance was part of the Republican-led House Oversight Committee investigation. NPR's Ava Berger reports.
8: Bill Gates told lawmakers he never witnessed or knew about any of Epstein's crimes. Before the closed-door interview, he stopped and told reporters he was appearing voluntarily.
9: I hope my testimony is helpful to the work, important work of the committee to find justice for the victims.
8: In an opening statement, Gates said he met with Epstein on various occasions from 2011 to 2014 because he believed Epstein could help connect him with potential donors for his foundation. Gates also admitted to affairs and said Epstein used that information to pressure Gates to, quote, re-engage with him. Ava Berger, NPR News.
6: Huge changes are coming for students hoping to get help paying for colleges. NPR's Cora Turner reports July 1st brings a major overhaul of the federal student aid system.
10: The changes were passed by Republicans last year and include new loan limits for graduate students who used to be able to borrow enough to cover the full cost of their program. After July 1st, they'll be limited to $20,500 a year. Borrowers enrolled in the Biden-era SAVE repayment plan will need to switch plans, as SAVE is being shut down. And if they don't, they'll be automatically placed into one of the least flexible standard plans. July also brings the rollout of two new repayment plans that will be the only options for new borrowers moving forward. And in one more big change, the Pell Grant program for low-income students is expanding to help pay for short-term workforce training. Cory Turner, NPR News.
6: All three stock market indexes sustained losses Wednesday in part because of the renewed military action in Iran and the inflation numbers. This is NPR. The New York Knicks Wednesday night stunned the San Antonio Spurs in Game 4 of the NBA Finals. Trailing 27 points at the half, the Knicks chipped away in the third and fourth quarters. New York's OG Anunoby scored a basket with 1.2 seconds left to win the game. The final score, 107-106. It is the biggest comeback in NBA Finals history. The Knicks lead the series 3-1. The series moves back to San Antonio Saturday night. Visa has struck a partnership with OpenAI, the maker of ChatGPT. It's a step towards AI independently shopping for people. NPR's Alina Saluki has more.
11: Visa says it struck a deal with OpenAI to embed its payment network into ChatGPT. This is a major partnership in what is a fast-developing industry of AI commerce. Companies like Google and Amazon have been racing to get shoppers to buy things as part of their conversations with chatbots and eventually entrusting the chatbots themselves to complete purchases for the user. Visa says its deal with OpenAI will have Visa overseeing any payments, securing the transactions, and monitoring for fraud. It's a massive expansion of AI shopping for Visa and an evolution for OpenAI. ChatGPT, for a while, tested a sort of a digital personal shopping tool called Instant Checkout, but it stumbled with errors and was later phased out. Alina Seluch, NPR News.
6: The FBI and EPA Wednesday began a search of a Southern California aerospace facility where a failing chemical tank led to tens of thousands of people being evacuated from their homes. The incident occurred on May the 21st. From Washington, this is NPR News.
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3: 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June 11th, 1966, Donovan becomes the first rock star busted for drugs by the newly vigilant London Drug Squad.

0: This is 1A. I'm Jen White. In the United States, around 340 million antidepressant prescriptions are written each year. One in six American adults take them, and one in 10 children is on prescription medication for their mental health, including SSRIs, stimulants, and antipsychotics. The U.S.'s top health official has something to say about that.
1: The United States does not just face a mental health crisis, we face a dependency crisis driven by over-medicalization.
0: In early May, Secretary of Health and Human Services Robert F. Kennedy Jr. spoke at a mental health summit hosted by the MAHA Institute. That's Make America Healthy Again.
1: Too many patients begin treatment without a clear understanding of the risks and how long they will stay on these drugs or how to come off of them. And that's not informed consent. We are going to fix it.
0: What fix does the secretary have planned, and what will it mean for patients and doctors? We're exploring that question as part of our series, In Good Health, when we talk about the health issues that most affect us all and put your questions to the experts. And we're already hearing from you.
2: My name is Russell. I'm from the Panhandle in Florida. I was on Lexapro for several months. When I wanted to come off of it, I hadn't had insurance because of my state's Medicaid program, which was lackluster. So I had to wean off of it very quickly, and it was probably akin to types of torture that are used. That lasted a few weeks, and I feel like I had lasting effects from the withdrawal. But a year after, I started a different medication called Wellbutrin, and that one has been very helpful in reducing suicidal ideation, reducing anxiety in general, helping me see beyond the day that is current.
0: Russell, thanks for sharing your story with us. And a quick note before we begin, our guests today are not a replacement for seeing your own doctor and cannot give personal medical advice, so make sure to consult with your own doctor. Joining us for the hour from Austin, Texas is Dr. Pooja Lakshman. She's a physician psychiatrist specializing in women's mental health and author of Real Self-Care. She's also a clinical assistant professor of psychiatry at George Washington University School of Medicine. Dr. Lakshman, welcome back to the program.
3: It's great to be back. Thanks, Jen.
0: Joining us in studio is Julie Robner, Chief Washington Correspondent for KFF Health News and host of the What the Health podcast. Julie, welcome back.
4: Thanks for having me.
0: And with us from New Jersey is Megan Maroney, a psychiatric pharmacist and clinical associate professor at the Ernest Mario School of Pharmacy at Rutgers University. Megan, welcome to 1A.
5: Thank you so much for having me.
0: And we want to hear from you. Have you or someone you love been on an antidepressant or tried to come off one? What was that experience like? Email us at 1A@WAMU.org. And I want to mention that we did contact the Department of Health and Human Services to participate in this conversation, but we did not receive a response. Julie, let's start with what HHS is actually doing. So there was a memo from the agency to doctors and health providers in early May. It says that psychiatric medications, quote, can play an important and at times essential role in treatment, end quote. But it goes on to lay out concerns. What exactly is Kennedy pushing for in this memo?
4: Well, you know, what he says and what the memo says are not necessarily the same things. Mm-hmm. One thing we now know after a year and a half of RFK Jr. as HHS secretary is that he tends to make these pronouncements that are, you know, very black and white. And most things in health and science are shades of gray, and this is no exception. As we've already heard, antidepressants can be problematic, and they can be miracle working. And it's always a balance. And I think, you know, what the department is trying to do is saying that there are some people who have either been inappropriately prescribed or inappropriately left on these medications. It should be easier to get medical help to get off of these medications. I think the medical profession actually agrees with that part of it. But, you know, as he likes to say, you have the idea that way too many people are taking these and people should not have been prescribed them, and you should do things, you know, you should eat better and get more exercise instead of taking medication. Those are places where I think a lot of doctors have some differences.
0: Megan, how much distance do you see between the secretary's talking points and what's laid out in this memo? And why does that distinction matter for you?
5: Yeah, I think, again, just as Julie was saying, I think, you know, the pronouncements that are made, in the news media tend to be maybe over-dramatized compared to what is in the actual statements. what is laid out in the Dear Colleague letter is actually very well laid out and very well evidence-based and discussed. And I do think this is an important discussion that, that patients should be having with their providers, around antidepressant use. But I think, just hearing just the snippets of what RFK says can be definitely stigmatizing for patients.
0: And Dr. Lakshman, your perspective?
6: Yeah, you know, there's actually quite a bit in the letter that I agree with. You know, as a psychiatrist, I believe that patients deserve informed consent and they should be engaging in shared decision making, and they should have access to therapy and also be having regular conversations with their doctors about whether a medication is still helping. And that's what the letter says. And that's all good, thoughtful clinical care. The challenge, of course, is implementation. You know, it's one thing to tell people that they should have access to therapy and exercise and good nutrition and social connection, but it's a completely different conversation about how do we make those things available. We have shortages of mental health professionals. There's insurance barriers, long wait lists. So, you know, the question is whether we've actually built a healthcare system that delivers those things to the patients that need them.
0: And we heard that issue of insurance barrier in the first listener message we received. I mean, Julie, give us some insight into how this is dovetailing with some of the other issues we're seeing around access to healthcare more generally and how that's changed over the last year.
4: I think it's fair to say that our mental health ecosystem is even more troubled than our physical health ecosystem. I mean, it is, as doctor said, not just a matter of insurance barriers. It's a matter of provider barriers, particularly for children to get mental health services. There are enormous waiting lists. And, you know, if someone is in a mental health crisis, that is every bit as important and life-threatening as a physical health crisis. And yet there are far fewer providers available. And I think that's sort of one of the things that this administration hasn't really been balancing or thinking about. You know, the secretary keeps saying that, you know, we use so many more mental health drugs than other countries. We're also the only country that doesn't have some kind of national health insurance. And those two things are not unrelated. So I think this is part of a broader problem. I mean, are there too many people possibly using mental health drugs as a crutch because they can't get other care? Yes, but that's because they can't get other care.
0: Megan, the guidance letter from HHS says that medical education focuses heavily on how to start antidepressants, but very little on how to safely stop them. How true is that in your experience and training?
5: That's very true. And that's something that I'm often consulted on as a psychiatric pharmacist because, you know, many people, they're learn how to start these medications, how to monitor them, but there's very little education on how do we safely take someone off of this and appropriately take someone off. So when I educate providers, you know, students and patients, I tend to focus on that a lot. What is the safe way to do that?
0: Well, we heard from Maddie in Michigan, who says, despite popular belief, antidepressants don't send folks into a happy manic craze. My experience with antidepressants is that they allow me to function in basic ways like cleaning up and going to work, which, by the way, is for the federal government. Dr. Lakshman, how do healthcare providers assess whether an antidepressant is needed and what the dosage should be?
6: Yeah, you know, that the caller's experience really describes what my patients say to me, which is that, you know, when you take an antidepressant and you're on the right medication at the right dose, it doesn't change who you are. It actually removes the suffering so that you can feel like yourself again and be able to function and be able to make good choices for yourself about things like exercise and nutrition and social support. The conversation about starting an antidepressant or even just, you know, thinking about treatment for an issue like major depressive disorder or an anxiety disorder, it actually focuses much more on functioning than symptoms. You know, we talk a lot about symptoms, you know, kind of generally in terms of, you know, difficulty sleeping, changes in appetite, intrusive anxious thoughts, or maybe even thoughts of suicide and things like that. All of that can be part of a mood disorder and an anxiety disorder, but we don't actually think about prescribing medication until we have exhausted many other options, like psychotherapy, like looking at your social support, like looking at how we can get you more sleep, things like that. But when none of those options have worked, and when the symptoms are severe enough that you're not able to get out of bed and go to work, that you are isolating yourself and not engaging with your family, you're not able to take care of your kids, then that's when we think about medication.
0: Well, I want to get to another message we got from one of you.
7: My name is Mariah from Downriver, Michigan. I am very against the federal government having any say or input regarding mental health, controlled substances. I love my depression medication. I'm alive because of my depression medication. And if the federal government takes it away, they're going to see a really big problem on their hands.
0: Julie, really briefly, how legitimate is this concern that this push from the federal government could limit access to this medication?
4: Well, it has been reported that the Department of Health and Human Services has considered bans. We haven't seen that yet, but I don't think it's completely, you know, misplaced concern.
0: We're talking about the federal push to re-examine how antidepressants are prescribed. We're here with clinical assistant professor of psychiatry at George Washington University School of Medicine, Dr. Pooja Lakshman. Also with us, chief Washington correspondent for KFF Health News, Julie Rovner, and psychiatric pharmacist at Rutgers University, Megan Maroney. Nikki emailed, "I've done therapy for years to address anxiety, but when I became pregnant, I needed to start Zoloft to address perinatal depression and anxiety. I have continued on medications through postpartum, and they have truly kept both me and my baby safe. No amount of healthy eating or exercising would have helped me in this scenario." Coming up, what happens to some patients who stop medications and why? That's just ahead. This is 1A.

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1: 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That's on the next On Point.
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7: I'm Scott Tong. We speak to the head of Taiwan's opposition party. Zheng Liwen heads the Nationalist Party and recently held a controversial meeting with Chinese leader Xi Jinping. She's asked the U.S. to rethink its approach to China, a message welcomed by Beijing. Zheng Liwen joins us next time here and now.
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9: This is 1A. I'm Jen White. We're discussing the federal push to rethink antidepressant prescribing in the U.S. as part of our series In Good Health. Our guests are clinical assistant professor of psychiatry at George Washington University School of Medicine, Dr. Pooja Lakshman. Chief Washington correspondent for KFF Health News, Julie Rovner, is also with us. And pharmacist and clinical associate professor at Rutgers University, Megan Maroney. And we're hearing from you.
10: I'm Molly from Asheboro, North Carolina. I've been on and off antidepressants for over 10 years now. Every time I try to come off, my symptoms come back worse than they were before, and I end up having to go back on them. I think it's great that we're trying to educate people more on being less dependent on antidepressants. I do wish that the government would still allow anyone to get them that needs them, but maybe educate them more about the possible side effects and dependency for their future.
9: Thanks for that message. You can join the conversation, too. Do you think the push to reduce antidepressant prescribing is good medicine or government overreach into decisions that should be between patients and their doctors? What questions do you have about antidepressant prescribing? Email us at 1A@WAMU.org. Julie, you have your own story to share about psychiatric medications and how they've helped you and what went wrong when you tried to stop one.
11: Yeah, I do. I mean, I've suffered from anxiety disorder since I was 11, long before there were any of these medications. Mm-hmm. Available and mostly just kind of suffered through for a lot of my life. And now am sort of, I'd like to say I'm happily on Prozac and so is my dog and we are both the better for it. We can talk about the dog separately. At one point, I think I've been on all of these medications because as many people know, and as we've already heard from some of the listeners, you know, they don't all work the same way for people and some have side effects and some don't. So a lot of people will end up trying several different medications before they find the right one for them. And at one point, this was probably 20 years ago, I was switched from one to another and not tapered properly. And it was pretty uncomfortable for several weeks. I remember telling the story a couple of years later to a doctor who looked at me with very wide eyes, was so shocked that a practitioner would actually tell me to just abruptly stop one and start taking the other. Again, this was quite a long time ago. I think even general practitioners are better at, you know, at helping people with the transitions. And, you know, as I said earlier, one of the things that the federal government wants to do is help practitioners who want to help people either get off or switch these drugs and make sure there is an evidence base for how to do this safely and comfortably. But it's... It,

0: that's different from saying we're all over medicated and people should stop taking these drugs.
1: Well, SSRIs are prescribed for depression, but also for anxiety, panic disorder, obsessive compulsive disorder, and post-traumatic stress disorder. Megan, what distinctions are important to make in this discussion we're having right now when we're talking about medication for different mental health diagnoses?
2: Well, usually the goals of treatment are slightly different depending on what we're using the medication for. And so different guidelines exist on how long patients should remain on an antidepressant, depending on their history, depending on their symptoms. You know, there might be different goals. So for example, with depression, if it's the first time that someone is experiencing a severe major depressive episode, typically the guidelines are once we get a patient on something that is working for them, we want to continue that medication for at least 6 to 9 months of a period of stability. For anxiety disorders, it might be a little bit longer. The chance of relapse of symptoms might be a little bit higher. So it really varies from condition to condition.
1: And Dr. Lexman, what distinction should we make between situational depression as compared to clinical depression when thinking about how medications are prescribed and tapered?
3: Yeah, you know, with situational triggers or distress, you should still be able to generally function. You should still be able to do the things that you need to do to take care of yourself, take care of your family, you know, live your daily life. Another distinction is that with situational symptoms versus clinical symptoms, you should still also be able to experience some level of pleasure or contentment or even happiness. The things that bring you excitement or joy should still be able to do that. So whether that is, you know, having a night out with your friends or going to your favorite coffee shop and reading a book, you should be able to do those things, and they should kind of pull you out of the sadness or the despair that you're feeling. Whereas when you're experiencing a clinical depression, it doesn't work. You know, you're not motivated to do those things that have you feel better. And even when you try to do those things, you don't experience any relief from the symptoms.
1: Well, at least 20% of patients experience withdrawal type symptoms when they abruptly stop antidepressants. That's according to the Journal American Family Physician. Megan, how can those symptoms show up in people?
2: Yeah, so there's a mnemonic that I use to educate patients and providers about this that's commonly used. It's FINISH. So F stands for flu-like symptoms. So that could include things like fatigue, body aches, malaise. I for insomnia, which might include nightmares as well. N for nausea. I for imbalance, which can include things like dizziness, lightheadedness. S for sensory disturbances, which might include tingling sensations, paresthesias, or even like electric shock-like sensations, which patients often refer to as brain zaps, which can be very scary if you don't expect them and you don't know what they are, but they're not dangerous. And then H for hyperarousal, things like anxiety, irritability. Typically for most patients, these symptoms are mostly mild and self-limiting over a couple of weeks, but there are some patients who may experience more severe symptoms, more prolonged symptoms, and it really does vary from person to person.
1: Well, we got this from Peggy, who emails, I was on Effexor for about 20 years. At one point, I decided I was well enough to get off it. I weaned myself gradually. My primary doc was useless. He was poorly informed on the subject. Within a few weeks, I spiraled into suicidality and was sucked into the mental health system, and the ER experience was traumatizing in itself. I spent 2 weeks as an inpatient and two more partially hospitalized. I'm now on Celexa and have been in talk therapy for 6 years and doubt I'd be able to cope without either. Dr. Lexman, what conversations do you have with your patients when starting antidepressants about what it might take to get off of them?
3: Yeah, well, first I want to acknowledge the caller. I'm so sorry that she had that experience, and it sounds incredibly scary and frightening. And so I just want to name that first. You know, the discontinuation symptoms that can come with these medications are very real. And like Megan said too, if you're not aware of them, if you haven't been educated by your doctor about them, then it's very scary. Effexor in particular is one that is really bad to stop cold turkey. The way that I talk to my patients about this is I say it's sort of like when you're wearing glasses, and if suddenly somebody takes them off, things become blurry. That doesn't mean that you're dependent on the glasses or you're addicted to the glasses. It just means that your system has adapted to using them. And it's kind of a similar thing with these antidepressants. We have to stop them slowly. We have to taper them. And there are differences between the different medications as to how slowly you have to taper them, because it depends on the half-life, which is basically how long the medication stays in your system. So it can be a slow process. And essentially what that means is that you don't want to stop it cold turkey, and you want to work with your doctor to assess periodically, you know, how am I doing? How are my symptoms? How's my functioning? Is it time to try potentially going down on the dose? And also thinking about what stressors are going on in your life. If you're about to change jobs, even though you've been feeling better, that might be, not be a good time to think about tapering. You might want to wait until you get into that new job and, you know, kind of feeling more stable. So when we kind of talk about individualized care and access to care, all of this, again, comes back to the systemic issues, which is that you need to be able to access a psychiatrist or a clinician who can really partner with you and can sit down with you and spend time talking about this.
1: Well, and Dr. Lakshman, it makes me wonder, it sounds like Peggy underwent this treatment, this tapering, under a primary care physician. How often are primary care physicians receiving the specialized training they need to taper patients from psychiatric medications?
3: Yeah, you know, this is another issue with the way that the medical system is set up, because most patients are getting their antidepressants from primary care doctors who do not receive as much training as psychiatrists in prescribing antidepressants, even though that is because there's such a shortage of mental health providers. Most patients are getting their medications from doctors who don't have as much training. And also because the way that our healthcare system is set up, the visits to family medicine doctors and internists generally are much shorter than with a psychiatrist.
1: Well, Julie, I see you nodding very vigorously here. It sounds like this is another systems issue that's intersecting with this question about whether or not antidepressants are being prescribed too much.
0: Exactly. This is what I was talking about with the mental health ecosystem, is that sometimes the only mental health care you can get is from your primary physician. And I should point out that one of the things that the federal government is doing is hosting a series of webinars to actually help, you know, primary care practitioners better understand how to prescribe and deprescribe these medications. So there is, you know, as we said at the outset, there's a lot in what the federal government's doing that I think practitioners absolutely agree will be helpful. It's just sometimes sort of the stridency with which it is said is makes people shake their heads a little.
1: We're speaking to Chief Washington Correspondent for KFF Health News, Julie Rovner. Also with us, Dr. Pooja Lakshman. She's a clinical assistant professor of psychiatry at George Washington University School of Medicine. And also with us, clinical associate professor at the Ernest Mario School of Pharmacy at Rutgers University, Megan Maroney. And we're hearing from you. ML emailed, in 1998, I had postpartum depression after my second son was born. I wept every day and could barely function. I was prescribed Celexa and it was life-changing. However, in later years, I found it very easy to get Lexapro if I felt less than great from my gynecologist, as easily as getting an aspirin. I struggled to get off it for years. Finally, I stopped drinking and since then have not needed antidepressants. In my opinion, there are more natural solutions to mental health issues, but I'm glad I had that first dose for my postpartum. And Lisa emailed, I would no more stop my depression meds than to cut off my right arm. With self-care, exercise, and eating well, I rely on my meds to give me a normal life interacting in society. The relationship one has with their physician means everything. There was a time the meds were not available, which is why my father self-medicated with alcohol and died at 52. There's still time to add your perspective to this conversation. We'd love to hear from you. Email us at 1A@WAMU.org. I'm Jen White. Listening to 1A. Megan, the Wall Street Journal spent more than a year investigating psychiatric prescribing in the U.S. and found that the average clinical study for antidepressants runs about 8 weeks, whereas the average time an American stays on one is 5 years. Why might that discrepancy matter?
2: Yeah, absolutely. So when the FDA is evaluating a medication, a new medication being, you know, looked at for approval, they recommend 6 to 8 weeks for that acute study period. And that's really because that's the time frame that we typically will see a clinical response. And so when we have placebo-controlled studies, we're putting half of the patients on a placebo and half of the patients on an antidepressant. We don't want to expose patients to placebo longer than necessary to see that difference. But obviously, that's not enough time to see the long-term adverse effects. And typically in those studies, there's about a 1 to 2 week taper down period coming off on the other side, where we can get some information about potential discontinuation symptoms, but not really enough to adapt clinically. There's usually also long-term safety studies that are done up to a year, looking at how the medications affect people over that time. But there's also, in some cases, we'll do relapse prevention studies where they randomize people to either continue medication or to switch to placebo. We can get good information about discontinuation from that, but not every medication will undergo those types of studies.
1: Well, and how much of that research is done and deemed, and the medication is then deemed safe, and how much of it is longitudinal? So in other words, patients get access to this medication, it goes on the market, but there's still research being done into the longer term effects.
2: So usually there has to be at least 2 positive randomized controlled acute studies for a drug to gain FDA approval, and at least 1 of those long-term safety studies up to a year. Typically, the additional studies are done after the medication is brought to market, and we see some of that post-marketing data and additional studies. If the companies pursue the indication for relapse prevention, they will do those additional studies after the drug is approved.
1: So, Julie, this is being done under the guidance of the FDA. What can you tell us about the current leadership at the FDA and how that may be shaping policy or guidance on antidepressants?
4: Well, we have an acting FDA commissioner right now who is not even a doctor, although from what I am being told, he's actually kind of stabilizing the agency a little bit. It's a gentleman named Kyle Diamantis. We don't know who is going to lead this agency long term. Obviously, the leadership of the agency is also tied up in this fight over abortion and the study of the abortion pill. So the new FDA commissioner will have to be approved by the Senate, and we're going to see who that is and how that plays out. But FDA had, you know, first there were a lot of people who left who were either cut by DOGE or took early retirement or left for other reasons. So the FDA is operating not at full capacity, shall we say, right now. And it's been problematic.
1: Let's go back to our voicemail box.
5: This is Lauren calling from Mandeville, Louisiana. I've been on and off antidepressants since I was about 16 after some pretty significant trauma, and then again after escaping an abusive marriage. I was off my antidepressants during pregnancy just because I felt like that was the safest thing and did very well. But I've tried to wean off since then and haven't really had luck, I think mostly because of some life circumstances. But my long-term goal is to support my mental health with sleep, relationships, nutrition, and exercise. And I'd love to be medication-free one day.
1: Thanks for that message. Dr. Lexman, when a patient comes to you and says they want to stop their medication, what are the most important parts of the conversation you have with them?
3: Yeah, for me, it's first about really getting to know that patient's history and their risk profile. You know, how severe have their symptoms been in the past, and then also understanding their goals and what their support system and access to other types of treatment are right now.
1: Well, we're still hearing from you. Judy in Baltimore emailed, 20 years ago, a psychiatrist prescribed an antidepressant, an SSRI, for me. One day later, I couldn't believe the difference. I felt like stones which had been weighing me down since I was 8 years old were lifted off me. I could hardly believe life could feel so light and free. I've been on a variety of them ever since. Occasionally, I forget to take them. By the afternoon, not only I, but my family asked me if I had taken my meds. They can tell the difference in me that quickly. I never expect to get off them. They are lifesavers. We're talking about the federal push to re-examine how antidepressants are prescribed. We're here with clinical assistant professor of psychiatry at George Washington University School of Medicine, Dr. Pooja Lexman. Also with us, chief Washington correspondent for KFF Health News, Julie Rovner, and psychiatric pharmacist Megan Maroney. We'll be right back.

0: AI chatbots are increasingly replacing traditional search engines like Google. But those chatbots can't always tell real news apart from fake news. And they're often tricked by websites designed to spread disinformation.
1: It looks kind of like a normal news site. They have domains based on countries, based on people.
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3: When you need medical care, instead of a doctor, you might see an advanced practice registered nurse. But in some places, strict regulations lead some of these nurses to move to other states, limiting healthcare access, especially in rural areas.
4: When you tether people like that, it prevents expansion into those underserved communities.
3: I'm Elsa Chang. 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
9: Let's get back to our series, In Good Health. We're talking about antidepressants and the federal government's push to get at least some Americans off them. Our guests are psychiatrist Dr. Pooja Lakshman, health policy reporter Julie Rovner, and pharmacist Megan Maroney. We're also hearing from you. 24-year-old Alex in Rochester, New York, called to talk about being on and off antidepressants and antipsychotics since the age of 15.
10: They've been incredibly helpful. There have also been times where I have been overprescribed medication. There have been times where I have only been able to contact my primary care physician and not a psychiatrist or get a proper talk therapist or X or Y. I also have plenty of friends who were just on the wrong medications because they needed something and it's either that or, you know, institutionalization. I've been institutionalized, and one of the major things that has kept me from coming back to a space like that is medication. This is not something that we need to create more taboo around. We need to understand it more instead of just removing things that are helping.
9: Alex, thanks for that message. Megan, I want to circle back to this question of tapering patients off medication. How much variability is there in that process, patient to patient?
11: There's significant variability. It's going to depend on, you know, that patient's specific history. How long have they been stable? How long have they been on the medication? And which medication they're on as well. So as we talked about, you know, some of the medications are much more associated with discontinuation symptoms because they have that very short half-life versus other medications that last a lot longer time in the body. Most people have an easier time coming off of them because they sort of self-taper over time. So it really does vary a lot from one person to another.
9: Now, Health Secretary Kennedy spoke publicly about his experience of being addicted to heroin, and he compared that to SSRIs and said that withdrawal from SSRIs can be worse. Megan, what do you make of that comparison?
11: I think that's an overly dramatic comparison. Yes, do some people have a difficult time coming off of antidepressants? Absolutely. But for the average person, they're going to have a much more difficult time coming off of heroin than coming off of an antidepressant.
9: Now, the New York Times reported a current of anxiety at the American Psychiatric Association's annual meeting in May after Secretary Kennedy's announcement. The APA CEO, Dr. Marquita Wills, said they'd, quote, never support governmental interference in the practice of medicine. But she also said she was encouraged by the invitation to help develop federal tapering guidance. Dr. Lakshman, what risk is there here that, as we've been discussing, the messaging separate from any policy drives patients towards uninformed health decisions absent a doctor's advice or guidance? What concern do you have?
12: Yeah, you know, I am pretty concerned about that because I think this conversation is a nuanced one. And when folks are kind of making it seem black and white, that obviously increases stigma. And people are already fearful of psychiatric medications. And as the listener said, I don't think that what patients need right now is more fear or more stigma. Actually, what we need is more education and more access to quality healthcare and more options. So I do worry when there's comparisons to addiction or, you know, heroin and things like this. That's the type of stuff that really travels in the news and on social media. And we know that most folks, many folks, especially young people, are getting their information from TikTok and Instagram. And those are the types of headlines that really get a lot of clicks. So for anybody who, you know, is listening and worried, I just want to say, you know, this doesn't mean that you should abruptly stop your medication.
9: Secretary Kennedy also says that the U.S. has a, quote, dependency crisis driven by over-medicalization. Megan, do you think that's a fair description? Is the U.S. overprescribing?
11: I think it certainly are cases of overprescribing, but I also think there are some cases of underprescribing where people don't have access to these medications that might need them. And I liken it to another topic that basically there was a recent systematic review published a couple of years ago that looked at the intended and unintended outcomes after the black box warning that was placed on antidepressants, which warns about the potential increased risk for suicidal thoughts and behaviors in youth and young adults, which is a real concern. And the intention was to increase monitoring when patients are prescribed these medications. But what they actually found in the studies was the rates of prescribing dramatically decreased and the rates of suicide actually increased. So, you know, even after adjusting for potential confounding variables, there was a statistically significant increase, whereas the trajectory would have been much different had prescribing rates continued the way that they were going. So I do think it's really important that patients do still have access to these important treatments, but careful, cautious prescribing is always, of course, you know, recommended.
9: Well, we got this from Peter in Maryland, who emails, "This is a good discussion, but could you provide some tapering off success stories? I have been on Lexapro for 8 years, casually prescribed to me during what I believe now was a situational anxiety stage. They helped, I suppose, but it wasn't miraculous. I put on a lot of weight. I'd like to try weaning myself off." Dr. Lakshman, first, have you had success weaning patients off SSRIs?
12: Oh, absolutely. Absolutely. The patients, yes, I have. And the takeaway, I guess, is that it's something that should be done relatively slowly over time. Like we've talked about, there is individual differences in the medication and then also how your body responds to it. So sometimes we can come off a medication in a month or two. Sometimes it takes 6 months. It just really depends on the patient, but it always should be done in conjunction with a clinician that you're checking in with regularly. And the amount that you go down of the dosage should be done incrementally. So it really should be a taper. You shouldn't be going down from, like, you know, you should be making sure that the increments that you're going down are relatively small, week per week.
9: And Megan, yeah. I want to bring you in here because if Peter is trying to start this conversation with his clinician, what's a good way to start that conversation?
11: Sure. I mean, you want to bring it up as like, okay, here are my concerns, here are my thoughts and preferences, because those do need to be taken into account in coming up with a plan. And, you know, typically, like, depending on how long the patient's been on the medication, we may choose to do this over several months even, and have frequent touch points where we're following up with the patient and seeing how they're doing and making adjustments to that tapering schedule based on how they're individually responding.
9: We got this from Paul in Wichita, who emailed, "Given the enormous disinformation RFK Jr. spreads about vaccines, I have a hard time taking him seriously on any other topic. My impression is that politics drives his opinions much more than medical evidence. He makes obvious complaints about our health care and offers zero solutions." Julie, big picture, where does this push fit into Secretary

0: Terry Kennedy's broader agenda at HHS?
1: Well, this is one of the things that he has been pushing for quite a while. I mean, this concern about, you know, over-medicalization in general, and particularly in mental health meds. So this is something that we know he feels strongly about. But as the listener mentioned, he has not shown a ton of evidence to back up. He says a lot of things without evidence. As the doctors have mentioned, I will say that the Dear Colleague letter that went out with this, push that started in May, is rather measured and does have a lot of clinical evidence and a lot of footnotes. And, you know, here's the studies that we looked at to do that. I don't think anybody sort of quibbles with what was in the longer, broader discussion. But I will say I'm sitting here with the press release in front of me that they put out that day that says HHS launches MAHA action plan to curb psychiatric overprescribing. So there are a lot of things that come out that are just that sound very black and white, when in fact we know, and from the department, it's a lot more nuanced than that.
0: Well, and as we've been talking across this conversation, Julie, this question of access to mental health care treatment has been a through line. Is there any effort on the part of Secretary Kennedy to try to increase access to talk therapy or mental health care at all?
1: Well, that's certainly one of the things that is mentioned. But, you know, at the same time, there are other administration efforts going on that are basically making health insurance more unavailable. People getting cut off of Medicaid, making it harder to sign up for the Affordable Care Act. So there are, you know, countervailing pushes that are making it harder for people to get care, and also countervailing pushes that are hurting the pipeline of training more providers, which we obviously need, and we particularly need in mental health situations.
0: We got this from Peg in Arkansas, who emails, "I was put on an antidepressant when my husband was diagnosed with a fatal disease. I tried to go off the med after he passed, but found myself spiraling into depression, so I started again. I'm open to getting off the drug, but have never been offered the option of therapy, which really isn't realistic due to the cost. The drugs are more affordable. I'm realizing while listening to your program, no one has followed up on the medicine's effects. It's like, okay, this works, so just take it for life." Megan, when we talk about the side effects of SSRIs, what are some that people experience?
2: Well, some people will experience sexual dysfunction. That's fairly common, unfortunately, with SSRIs. Initially, patients might experience some nausea, increase in anxiety or restlessness. Those are typically more temporary side effects. Another long-term one that has come up is weight gain can be a concern with antidepressants as well.
0: We're talking to Clinical Assistant Professor of Psychiatry at George Washington University School of Medicine, Dr. Pooja Lakshman. Also with us, Chief Washington Correspondent for KFF Health News, Julie Robner, and Clinical Associate Professor at Ernest Mario School of Pharmacy at Rutgers University, Megan Maroney. And we're hearing from you.
3: My name is Jennifer, and after years of living in a black hole of depression, I was put on Prozac back in 1995, and I've been taking it ever since. I take a very small dose a few times. I've tried to come off of it, and I go right back down into the black hole. So I stay on it. I'm not high. It doesn't make me weird. It just allows me to live a full and productive life.
0: Jennifer, thanks for that call. We also heard from Whitney, who emailed, "I'm a 60-year-old woman, and I've been on antidepressants most of my adult life. I successfully weaned off one very gradually many years ago. Then I decided with my doctor that I still needed help from one. We chose Lexapro, and I'm on a low dose. The only complaint I have is that it may be lowering my libido. Other than that, I think of it almost like a vitamin that my body chemistry needs." I'm Jen White. You're listening to 1A. We got this from Danny, who emails, "When I returned from a deployment to Afghanistan in the Army, I was depressed and experiencing PTSD symptoms. I went to my local VA hospital, and they prescribed me SSRIs on my first meeting. Within a week, my behavior and demeanor changed. I was impatient, erratic, and impulsive. In a few months, I lost most of my relationships. In half a year, I lost my job, apartment, and dropped out of college. Turns out I have bipolar disorder, and only after a full-blown manic episode and 10 years of suffering did the VA decide that antidepressants weren't right for me. I know that they are right for many people. I just wish for more caution on prescribing strong medications and better education on potential negative side effects." This brings us to a story from the New York Times. Last year, they profiled a woman named Laura Delano, who was prescribed 19 psychiatric medications between the ages of 13 and 27. And she ultimately walked away from all of them and now coaches others to do the same. Dr. Lexman, when people have negative experiences with the medical system, with psychiatric medications, what do you make of this sort of community that's formed around tapering off of these meds, but not necessarily under the guidance of a doctor?
4: Well, I think, first I want to just say to the veteran that called in, I'm so sorry that he had that experience. And that's one of the reasons why we do need to have thoughtful, nuanced conversations and time with your doctor so that you can be properly screened for things like bipolar disorder. I think that this community kind of anti-medication, anti-psychiatric treatment, I think of it as sort of a bigger or smaller microcosm of what we're seeing at large in our culture, which things have become so polarized, and topics that actually require more nuance are being whittled down to black and white. I think that, there's so much that's systemically wrong with the mental health care system, with the medical system at large in the United States. You know, we've talked about that this whole conversation. Patients are angry about that. And I think that they're right to be angry. And clinicians, doctors, nurses, healthcare providers are also angry about a lot of the way that healthcare is practiced in the United States. And so I see these kind of movements as more of a symptom of the broken system, as opposed to anything else.
0: Megan, what about for you?
2: I totally agree. I think, some patients are very frustrated with they don't have a good relationship with their provider. They can't access a provider with expertise in this area. And so they're turning to whatever resources they have available. And I think that's really a shame because, this is, a complex process sometimes coming off of these medications.
0: Julie, HHS is convening an expert panel for July to develop formal clinical tapering guidelines. The APA has been invited. What are you watching for out of that panel?
1: To see, whether there is a balance struck there, that there is not some of these blanket generalizations that we've heard in so many issues that this department has taken on. It is a balancing act. These are very powerful drugs. They are prescription drugs. They are not supposed to be, taken without medical supervision. And to the extent that the federal government can help medical providers know, the best practices, that's something that'll be really helpful.
0: Well, we'll leave the conversation there for now, but we'll continue to follow this story. That's Julie Rovner. She's the chief Washington correspondent for KFF Health News and host of the What the Health podcast. Also with us today, Dr. Pooja Lakshman. She's a physician psychiatrist specializing in women's mental health and author of Real Self-Care. She's also a clinical assistant professor of psychiatry at George Washington University School of Medicine. And Megan Maroney, a psychiatric pharmacist and clinical associate professor at the Ernest Mario School of Pharmacy at Rutgers University. Thanks to you all. 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And we want to hear from you. What should we cover next on In Good Health? 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Today's producer was Avery Jessa Chapnick. This program comes to you from WAMU, part of American University in Washington, distributed by NPR. I'm Jen White. Thanks for listening, and we'll talk again tomorrow. This is 1A.

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0: Good morning and welcome to First Coast Connect. I'm Ann Schindler. Today, a local delegation returns from a Cuba transformed by the ongoing oil embargo. We ask them what they found there and their concerns about what could happen next. Then, a local author overcoming a life-changing childhood injury. We talk to the man behind the new memoir about overcoming adversity and luring oysters back to the river with more oysters. We tell you about a project getting underway today. 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Stick around. We'll be back right after the news.
1: Live from NPR News in Washington, I'm Dan Ronan. Bill Gates Wednesday testified behind closed doors before the House Oversight Committee. NPR's Ava Berger reports in a prepared opening statement, Gates said he met Jeffrey Epstein in 2011 through his work on a global health project, and the two continued to have conversations through 2014.
2: We also got more information because Gates released the text of his opening statement this morning. In it, he said he never witnessed or knew about any of Epstein's crimes, and lawmakers say Gates is not accused of any wrongdoing related to his association with Epstein.
1: Gates also said he should have used more care when it came to his introduction to Epstein. Inflation hit 4.2% last month, the highest rate in 3 years, with higher energy costs pushing up the prices across the economy. Economists said consumers are likely to keep feeling the squeeze, this ahead of the midterm elections. NPR's Windsor Johnston reports.
3: Rising energy costs continue to work their way through the economy, pushing up the price of everything from food and airfare to shipping and manufacturing. Economist Mark Sandy says consumers shouldn't expect much relief anytime soon.
4: You know that old adage that prices go up like a rocket, they come down like a feather. Oil prices now are kind of sort of around $90 a barrel. Now that may be about as low as it gets for a while, even if the president nails down some kind of deal here in the next few days, few weeks.
3: Sandy says the typical household has paid more than $500 in added energy costs since February. That alone is more than the roughly $350 families received in tax relief this year. Windsor Johnston, NPR News.
1: In Southern California, the FBI and the Environmental Protection Agency executed a search warrant Wednesday, this at an aerospace plant in Garden Grove. The investigation follows a major chemical scare last month. It forced some 50,000 nearby residents to flee their homes. Jill Replegal reports.
5: For several days over Memorial Day weekend, firefighters warned that a tank holding several thousand gallons of a toxic chemical known as MMA was in danger of exploding, with a potential blast zone that included surrounding neighborhoods. The chemical eventually stabilized. Here's First Assistant U.S. Attorney Bill Asaley.
6: Obviously, this was a huge case that had a big impact on the community. So we want the public to be assured that we're going to take this seriously.
5: He says the EPA and other federal agencies are looking into whether the company, GKN Aerospace, failed to take precautions to prevent the scare. For NPR News, I'm Jill Replegal in Garden Grove.
1: Iran and the United States are exchanging new military strikes, putting in jeopardy a fragile ceasefire. The U.S. says the attacks are in response to Iran's continued aggression, including the attack this week of an Army Apache helicopter. President Trump is warning there could be more attacks. It's NPR. Federal prosecutors are charging eight people with threatening University of Michigan administrators and others, according to an indictment that was unsealed Wednesday. Michigan Public Radio's Beamish Ahmad reports prosecutors say the threats were part of an effort to get the university to cut ties with Israel.
7: The indictment describes actions the defendants allegedly took against several unnamed victims, including littering shrouded and broken baby dolls across the lawn of one victim and spray painting expletives and throwing jars full of a noxious chemical into the home of another. Six of the defendants are current or former University of Michigan students. The indictment says the goal was to get the university and other businesses to sever perceived ties to Israel. The defendants face charges of conspiracy to transmit a threat, destruction of property, and witness tampering. The indictment also includes encrypted messages and social media posts prosecutors say were used by defendants to plan and boast of these and other actions. For NPR News, I'm Beenish Ahmed in Detroit.
1: The New York Knicks have taken a commanding 3-1 lead in the NBA Finals. It was a stunning win Wednesday night at Madison Square Garden in Game 4. Down 27 points at the half, in the third and fourth quarters, the Knicks chipped away at the lead and went ahead with 1.2 seconds left on an OG Ebanobi basket. The final score 107-106. It is the biggest comeback in the NBA Finals history. The Knicks can win the NBA championship Saturday night in San Diego. 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
0: Welcome to First Coast Connect. I'm Ann Schindler. Today, a 6.1 earthquake was just the latest jolt to the lives of ordinary Cubans who are dealing with political uncertainty, frequent blackouts, and a crippling oil shortage. We speak to four Jacksonville organizers of a youth and labor delegation about their recent trip to the island nation. Later in the program, overcoming childhood calamity. A local musician who lost much of his hand at age 6 releases a new memoir about the life-changing experience. But first, I am joined this morning by four organizers and activists who recently turned from Cuba after a 2-week visit. All are members of the Jacksonville chapter of the U.S. Hands-Off Cuba Committee. Here today, I am joined by Hakeem Jihad. Good morning, Hakeem.
10: Good morning.
0: Kaya Cuny, thanks for being here.
11: Thank you. Thank you.
0: We're also joined by Wells Todd and Mike Todd, father and son. Thanks for being here, both of you.
12: Thank you, Anne. Thanks for having us.
0: Well, we're delighted to have you. And for our listeners, we know Cuba can be a divisive issue. We are going to be talking about one perspective, but we welcome yours. You can reach us on air at 904-549-2937. You can email firstcoastconnect@wjct.org, or you can go to firstcoastconnect.org to find all the ways to connect with us on social. So this is a relatively new chapter of this group, but there are chapters all across the United States. Hakeem, I'll toss this to you. Why did you want to start one in Jacksonville?
13: Well, I came to Cuba for the first time last year, part of the same delegation, but this was before a chapter had got started. So when I went there, I was so inspired by what I saw, the solidarity that I saw that the Cuban people had, despite living under intense economic conditions. And I knew that, you know, Florida is such a battleground state for, you know, as it relates to Cuban solidarity work. And North Florida didn't have any solidarity forces. So I just felt a social obligation to start a chapter here in Jacksonville.
0: And this was, Wells, not your first trip. This was actually your third trip. You, I believe, went for the first time in the 80s?
12: Yeah, my first trip to Cuba was in 1980.
0: Yeah, and so what have you seen in those trips abroad? What changes have you seen in that time?
12: Well, I've seen the devastating effects of the U.S. Blockade against the Cuban people. I think that when we listen to someone like Marco Rubio, who can't seem to figure out when his father left Cuba, which was before the revolution. His father left under the Batista regime.
0: And what's the significance of that? I mean, I understand as we're talking about this, all of you, that not everybody is deeply versed in Cuban history or what the Secretary of State's relationship is to Cuba. So what's the reference there?
12: Well, Batista was a...
0: You don't have to go that deep. I just mean, like, in terms of Marco Rubio's relationship to Cuba, you're saying that he left.
12: His family left during the Batista regime.
0: Before the Castro regime.
12: Right. And he's implying that they left because of the revolution.
0: Okay.
12: The People's Revolution.
0: And the impact of the blockade, you're talking about something that predates the oil blockade?
12: Yes.
0: Okay.
12: 67 years.
0: And how has that, over time, what you've seen, changed life for the Cuban people?
12: It's made it very stressful and hard, but the Cuban people are very resilient, and so they have to figure out ways to survive this attack, this constant daily, day-in, day-out attack on the part of the corporations here in the United States and the capitalist system and the billionaires who want to recolonize Cuba, basically, is the reason why this is happening. The Cuban people have made tremendous gains, even though the United States has this blockade and sanctions on countries that would dare to do business with Cuba. But they have made significant gains socially. There's free education from kindergarten to PhD. They've turned out more doctors than any other country in the world. And those doctors have been able to go to third world countries and treat people who otherwise would not have medical care. For instance, in the Caribbean, many of the doctors in these Caribbean islands are Cuban. And what Marco Rubio is doing right now is forcing those countries to push out the Cuban doctors.
10: We'll get to the medical diplomacy right. And kind of how that's changing. I want to ask Kaya, when you went to Cuba, what is it that you were specifically going for? What are you looking for? And what are you hoping to share now that you're back?
11: Well, when I went, I wanted to learn from the Cubans, specifically how to fight for Cuban independence from America. And I learned a lot. They have a very developed position on this, and I was able to really make some big revelations about that, because, like, you'd think when you're in Cuba as an American, you might get some pushback because there's so much tension there. But never once did a Cuban give me any sort of pushback for being American. In fact, every single time a Cuban asked me, like, where are you from? I said, America. They go, like, we love Americans. Like, people on the street, like, just whoever I met. And the thing is that, like, the biggest takeaway, or at least one of the biggest takeaways I got, is that this is not a United States versus Cuba divide. This is a ruling class versus oppressed divide. And they recognize that, because it's not us, the people, who are enacting this blockade on Cuba. It is the ruling class of America. And in fact, we pay the price of that quite heavily. There's a lot of things, like I imagine we'll get to later, a lot of the medical developments that we can't even have because of the blockade, because it goes both ways.
10: Mike, I want to ask you, there's obviously a lot of restrictions on travel to Cuba. You're not allowed to travel to Cuba for tourist purposes, but there are exemptions. What did you travel under? What was the permission that you received?
14: Yeah, it was a people-to-people visa.
10: Okay.
14: Mm-hmm.
10: And that's allowed basically to allow contact with, is it friends, family, or is it really just a humanitarian contact?
14: I believe education.
10: Okay.
14: And humanitarian.
10: What did you take from your visit?
14: Oh, what I took from the visit was the Cuban people are amazing. I want to add to what Kaya said, that when they do hear that we're from America, they say they love Americans, but the government can chill.
10: Yeah.
14: The U.S. government can lay off them. That's what they say.
10: So we do have a bunch of calls coming in, so I'm going to just start to pluck away at a few of them here. We're going to start with Ed at NAS on the West Side. Good morning, Ed. Go ahead.
15: Good morning. Good morning. Thank you. Yes. You know, it's kind of ironic to see people who are basically opposing United States government policy, talking publicly, completely safe, and with the full rights of a citizenship that we have here, or just the Constitution. But if a Cuban were trying to do the same thing in Cuba, then first of all, they would never make it to the radio. They would be immediately arrested, and then they would have repercussions against their own family. It's just very ironic. As far as something that needs to be clarified, there is no embargo on medicines or food to Cuba. Also, Cuba can trade with whoever they want to. The problem is that Cuba doesn't pay. So nobody wants to sell them anything because they do not pay. This is not a new thing. They have defaulted. If you go to here to Walmart, okay, or Home Depot, you're going to find that just about most of the stuff is not even made in the United States. Mexico, China, Vietnam, Europe. They can buy anything they want to, but nobody wants to sell it to them because they do not pay. And the Cuban government has been a totalitarian dictatorship for 67 years. This is why during the entire 67 years, there haven't been anybody, even the poorest Mexican, the Haitians, the Dominicans who are poor, do not move to Cuba.
10: Ed, thank you for your comments. I want to ask about that because, and we've also gotten an email from Ross saying, if not a blockade aimed at toppling Cuba's oppressive regime, how do your guests propose the U.S. should confront the authoritarian communists 90 miles from American shores, or should we just allow them to keep oppressing their people? So obviously your visit there isn't going to necessarily resolve or even be able to determine all of the political issues that are happening. But I would guess that you can agree that the government, in terms of press freedoms, in terms of personal freedoms, in terms of economic freedoms, does to that extent repress its people. Do you agree? Do you not agree? What's your position?
13: I actually don't agree with that. I think it's quite a misunderstanding, one, about the Cuban press, because Cuba actually does have independent media. And I encourage people to check out Belly of the Beast is the top example that comes to my mind. But let's just say, no, I don't agree with this, but let's just say that the Cuban government, you know, does actually repress people. The blockade does not primarily impact government officials. The blockade disproportionately impacts the Cuban people. So if you're claiming to advocate for people who are oppressed, you know, perhaps you should not starve them.
10: Okay. I mean, so journalists generally agree that the press is not free in Cuba, that they are not free to publish as they wish without repercussions from the government. Your thoughts, Todd Wells?
12: Yeah, I think the U.S. propaganda machine that we have here has been overly busy over the past 67 years pushing this propaganda campaign that there's no freedom in Cuba. People that I've spoke to, and I've been there three times, I was there in 1980, 2016, and just last month, people can talk freely. They're not arrested. That's number one. Number two, it's very interesting that the caller mentions that it's Cuba is a communist dictatorship. I'd like people to think about something for a moment. The United States sent millions of jobs to China, and they call China a communist country. And they say the Chinese people don't have democracy. But the billionaire class from America has made billions of dollars off of shipping jobs from the United States. They deindustrialized the United States to make profit off of Chinese labor. But 90 miles from the shores of the United States, we have people, okay, who have been able to change the government and fight against the U.S. War machine, the U.S. corporations, and the billionaire ruling class. So I challenge people when they say there's no freedom in Cuba and you can talk freely here, but you would get arrested if you talk like that in Cuba. People can talk freely in Cuba. We experienced that. I've experienced it three times.
10: But certainly the press, I mean, groups that I think would

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1: I mean, part of why we're there is to break the information blockade. It's very difficult to get accurate reporting about Cuba because it's so hard to get to Cuba. Mm-hmm. But going further than that, I'd just like to say that, like, in my mind, in my view, these things are irrelevant to the real, like, core issue here, which is the oppressive economic policies we're putting against Cuba. Because the problems within Cuba, any problems anyone might have with the Cuban government, whatever, those are for Cubans to solve. Those are not problems we should go in and start solving. Like, imagine if, to use an example that Todd used, if China, they have very big problems with our government. Would we appreciate them coming in and solving our problems by starving us? No. Like, those are problems for us to solve. Cuba's problems are for Cuba to solve. And we've made it very difficult to solve those problems because it's very difficult to try and push back, if that's what you believe about your country, if you're starving to death.
2: Yeah. We've got a call from May in Fort Caroline. Good morning, May. Go ahead.
3: Yes, I echo the previous caller's sentiment 1,000%, but also you're talking about there's no free press in Cuba. It's seeming increasingly like we don't have a free press here. And we need to go ahead and stop having rules for me and rules for thee, clean up our own mess with our press, with our economy, and let Cuba buy and sell goods. If somebody came in here and told us what we could buy or sell or receive or not receive, we would act like they're crazy as heck. But we think we have some ability to tell other countries what they can and cannot do.
2: Thank you, May. Appreciate it. I want to take a call from Tom on the West Side. Good morning, Tom. Go ahead.
4: Good morning to you all, too. Just want to say that the embargo we've had on Cuba makes no economic sense. It is a marketplace 90 miles off our shore. It is something that would be an enormous benefit and boon to the economies of both nations. And it's funny because Republicans have traditionally always insisted that free trade benefits both parties, and yet not with Cuba. We need to open up Cuba's markets for the benefit of both countries.
2: Thank you. Appreciate the call. Mike, certainly there's so much happening politically, and we know that recently the U.S. government indicted Raul Castro for crimes back in the 90s that they say he's responsible for downing of U.S. aircraft. There is very open statements by our president about taking Cuba or assisting Cuba in a way that would perhaps develop Cuba. So when we talk about a marketplace, that's not just pie in the sky. We've heard the idea that the coastline of Cuba could be developed, that it could become a tourism destination, presumably, you know, opening that country in a way that would fly in the face of whether you agree or disagree with the way that it's governed. It's fundamental philosophy, which has traditionally been rejecting capitalist mm-hmm. aims.
5: Mm-hmm. Yeah, and when I was there in 2016, it was a very different scene. I was there at the end of the Obama administration, and there were a lot of open markets. Right outside of Havana, people were living better. In Havana, there were a ton of more people when we went, recently. The streets were almost empty, mm-hmm. except for the art walk area.
2: And so Obama, he had, you know, reinstated diplomatic relations with that country. This now, the situation that we're in, they're once again considered a state sponsor of terrorism. The people of Cuba that you spoke to, did they have any unifying message that they wanted to share? Did they have any interest in communicating through you to the people of this country?

0: Yeah, they communicated that they're not a threat. They communicated that it's not just an embargo, that it's been 67 years of sanctions, embargo, and blockade of different forms. And when we talk about that, a blockade is where the U.S. also threatens other countries to not do business with Cuba. I do want to talk about, we mentioned we met with students as well, with college students at the university. And one thing that stuck with me was a college student that said, well, you know, if Trump says that Cuba's a failed state, why not just lift the embargo and let them fail on their own? Lift the blockade, let them fail on their own. What's the reason for the, really, I would say, war on Cuba? That's what sanctions are.
1: One of the ways that this country, Hakeem, has generated income, we talked about medical diplomacy. This is something that, you know, for decades now has been known as the White Coat Army, where they train physicians who work abroad. They generate income. They provide very low, if not free, health care to countries throughout the Caribbean. And so that is something that this administration has tried to constrain, basically telling partner countries that they can no longer accept that medical aid from Cuba. And that's a way, again, that this government, our government, has taken to sort of, quote, starve the beast, to deplete the resources, the financial resources that Cuba has to run its government. But it is something that some have said could be a destabilizing factor in the region, because these are nations that at this point have become dependent on this healthcare to provide, you know, hospitalization, primary care, vaccinations, those kinds of things. How much does the medical diplomacy angle work into kind of the overarching challenges that Cuba faces right now?
2: Well, I just want to say real quickly that the medical diplomacy and international medical missions that you're talking about have been a feature of the Cuban government since the 1959 revolution. Within the first couple years of the new government, they sent their first medical brigade to Algeria, which was also, just burst its own independence from French colonialism. And going back to your point about, you know, the destabilizing factor, it's extremely destabilizing for the countries, especially the underdeveloped nations that Cuba serves. Every time that a Cuban medical mission is forced out of a country, that region suffers immediate medical gaps. Immediate. The consequences are felt by the community that they were serving, because they're a reason why they're there. The Cubans, when they have these medical international missions, they don't go to fancy hospitals and serve the rich of whatever country they're in. They make it their goal to go to the underserved areas, the rural communities, the places that lack access to health care, and they fill that gap that for whatever reason the host country is not providing for their own people.
1: We have a
3: when the convicted felon in the White House and Marco Rubio say that Cuba is a threat to the United States security, it is a threat. And it's a threat because it's an example of what can happen when people take control of their country. We keep fighting here for universal health care. They have universal health care. We keep fighting here for affordable housing. They have affordable housing. We keep fighting here to protect the LGBTQ community. They protect the LGBTQ community.
1: I mean, we should say historically did not protect the LGBTQ community. I mean, historically, it was a very hostile place to
3: right.
1: be gay or
3: and
1: lesbian.
3: And now it's not. And so these are the things that they don't want Americans to see. And because we are in such a crisis now, young people are looking at Cuba as an example of what can happen when the people take control of their country. And this is the threat that D.C. sees, because D.C. and the ruling class, the corporations, what they want to do is recolonize Cuba. They want hotels. They want sweatshops. They want a new supply chain in this hemisphere. And that's another reason for them. And you know, this, you know, people need to put two and two together. They're bombing and killing people in boats in the Caribbean, saying that they're drug dealers. This is to pacify the Caribbean for what's coming.
1: We have a call from Jorge in Ponte Vedra. Good morning, Jorge. Go ahead.
4: Hey, good morning. Hello.
1: Hey, go ahead, please.
4: Yeah, I just wanted to add a few comments. First of all, I totally agree that the embargo should be removed. It serves both sides, and it doesn't help the people. It hurts regular Cubans. It doesn't do anything for to remove the government in Cuba. And it gives the Americans here an excuse to say, well, we're trying to remove the communists. So it needs to be removed so that that government can either fail on its own or prosper on its own. The second thing is that Cuba brings in these pro-communist groups like your guest today because it just allows them to expand on their propaganda. There is no freedom in Cuba. That is a well-established thing, as you have noted with different groups around the world noting this. And the people that they talk to are people that have been placed there by minders and are not regular everyday Cubans, of whom I have family and I know are suffering and are not meant. Most of the Cubans, they just want freedom. They don't want the things that are going on. They don't really care what government is there, but the government that is there now doesn't work.
1: Jorge, yeah, thank you for your comments. Kai, I want to ask you about that. We also have an email that I want to read kind of on the same note. It says, hearing your guests talk about how wonderful and prosperous Cuba is reminds me a lot of Tucker Carlson and Candace Owens visiting Russia and talking about the wonders of Russia. Haven't they considered that they were shown and told only what Cuba wanted them to see and hear?
5: I just want to say,
1: have you considered that?
5: Yeah, I'd like to say we went there on our own accord. We were not there like with the government. Like we went out at night, random bars, whatever. Unless the Cuban government is like orchestrating a whole fake city for us to go around, like that's just not feasible. Like I just don't think that's possible. That everything we saw was planted by the government, because we weren't there with the government. We were there with ourselves. And it's an idea that's common, which is that like Cuba is repressive and anything good you hear about it is just like propaganda from the government. But what about, why aren't we questioning the fact that a lot of the bad things we're hearing about it is propaganda from our own government? Like, There's so many misconceptions and lies about Cuba.
1: You know, in 2021, there was a pretty significant citizen uprising against the government. You know, people took to the streets calling for change, demanding, you know, that, and you know, 1,000 people or something were reportedly arrested. So, I mean, there certainly is pushback there. It's not like people are necessarily loving their government any more than here in this country. People are necessarily loving their government. I mean, there's different factions.
5: Oh, absolutely. Cuba is not a monolith. I met people who are in favor of the government. I met people who are not in favor of the government, because Cuba is a very diverse nation. But the thing is, yes, they had those uprisings, and that's because those are that's the right of the people. Those are them sharing their grievances.
1: Well, I mean, many were arrested. Do you dispute that?
5: No, but like people do illegal things in protests all the time. I'm not saying that's ideal or correct, but I'm saying like this is evidence to the contrary, if anything, that there were these widespread protests. And personally, when I joined the May Day march, I noticed a distinct lack of police. I mean, it was like just a staggering number of people as far as you could see in both directions. And there were no police anywhere. There was just marshals in civilian clothes guiding people so they didn't get off track. But it's...
1: Hakeem, I want to ask you about the U.S. role, because, you know, removing the embargo, certainly that is weighing heavily on the economy and the lives of people in Cuba right now. But there's also people that say, you know, believing that the U.S., whether it has an embargo, whether it's pressuring this government or leaning on Cuba, you know, that to put the U.S. as determinant of Cuba's future is itself a very U.S.-centric view of the world, and that there are a lot of other factors. There's a lot of other options that this nation has in terms of its relationships with other countries to be self-determinant in a way that, you know, would obviate what the U.S. is doing. or at least minimize those impacts?
2: Well, I think that is a bit of a misunderstanding in terms of how the blockade affects the Cuban economy, because it has an extraterritorial character. That's why calling it an embargo is technically legally incorrect, because that implies a unilateral kind of exchange of action. But the blockade literally blocks them from international banking, from being able to trade with people, from being able to secure private investments from other countries.
1: Or use a credit card.
2: Use a credit card, mm-hmm. Right?
1: Right.
3: I'd like to add to that, Ann. This blockade is so difficult for people to understand in other countries who would like to trade with Cuba, because there's so many pieces that the United States keeps adding to this blockade. If there's a small percentage of...
1: You mean forcing other countries to participate?
3: Yeah,
1: and not engage.
3: Product. Just for example, a product. If a U.S. corporation is somewhere else, right, and the Cubans want to import something from that country, if there's any material in it from the United States, 0.01%, they can't do it. And so what countries have done is they've kind of thrown their hands up and said, you know what, we don't want to get in trouble. We don't want sanctions, so we just won't do business with Cuba. I want to address something else. Somebody called in and said that we're painting this picture, this great, glorious picture. No, it's not. It's not. Believe me, it's not. People are struggling in Cuba. And we could have another show to actually go into how the government works, because the government works from the ground up, not like our government. It works in the communities first. Okay, and then it goes up the chain. So the people have the first say in the things that they need to be put into their constitution or whatever it is they're working on. I do want to say that there is a blockade. There are sanctions. So callers that come in and say that the Cubans can trade with anybody they want to trade with, and they can't. They can't. And this has been going on for 67 years. And as Michael said, if the Cuban economic philosophy is one that can't operate, then lift the blockade, lift the sanctions, do world trade with Cuba, and let's see what happens.
1: We've got a call from David in Neptune Beach. Good morning, David. Go ahead.
6: Good morning. Thanks a lot, and thanks for having the delegation on this morning. I'm wondering if the guests could comment on what kind of real material accomplishments the Cuban Revolution has been able to achieve, you know, in spite of the 60-year economic war against the Cuban government by the U.S., and particularly in comparison to other countries in the region.
1: Thanks, David. I mean, we touched on the medical aspect, and, you know, certainly there have been some developments, I guess. You know, you were talking earlier, Wells, about the fact that there have been some medicines that show some promise, including clinical trials right now of some Alzheimer's drugs and some drugs for diabetes, ulcerating wounds. I mean, there have been some things that look promising. So there, you know, that realm and education, I think, probably is one that you've pointed to as well as an accomplishment in terms of free access and free education. And that's been something that they've also exported through this medical diplomacy. Are there other examples of things that you'd like to point out?
2: Certainly. Well, one, we only talked about the international medical care. Domestically, it's a human right. They have free universal health care. I mean, that's for somebody in the United States, this is just a dream and will probably always be a dream for as long as we have the current government in place here.
1: And I will say, I mean, just to push back on that, you know, there are people, physicians who say in this country that they do a great job of preventative care, things like vaccines, like we've talked about, but that when you're actually sick, the system is not a great system to be sick under, that they're good at preventing and that kind of care, which is missing in the U.S. in a lot of cases preventatively. But in terms of having a structure that actually handles severe illness, that it's not as successful. Mm-hmm. Do you think that's fair criticism?
2: Are you talking about of Cuba? Or
1: yeah, of Cuba.
2: Well, I think that Cuba's contradictions with their medical system is the blockade. I mean, we bear witness to that when we visited the children's hospitals and we saw the state of the NICUs. You know, we saw nurses and doctors doing their best, you know, to keep those babies, you know, alive. But due to a lack of resources, the infant mortality rate has skyrocketed since the blockade. But, you know, like Kaya was saying, I mean, education is a human right, you know, from kindergarten all the way up to the college level. In fact, there's a school that was started called the Latin American School of Medicine. And this is where people from all over the world, particularly from underserved communities like in the United States, they come to train to be a doctor for free. So if you want to avoid $100,000 medical debt, go to Cuba, get your doctorate for free.
1: Right. Mike, just to kind of put a bow on this, I mean, you guys have gone on this mission. You've gone multiple times. Some of you have gone several times to Cuba. You're back now. I know that you've been doing some appearances around Jacksonville talking about your experience. I mean, ultimately, what do you feel like this mission, this effort of yours is aiming towards?
0: I feel like the effort, it's aiming towards a really free world. A free world where corporations and the wealthy don't have a dictatorship over the world. And I say that because of the free education, of the free healthcare, of all the things that Cuba has been able to do under sanctions, blockade, embargo, what have you. The people really do have a say in what is going on. And it's just the blockade that's blocking folks from us actually seeing what Cuba can really be.
1: Yeah.
0: And that's the aim of the United States, is to not give the world the chance to see what Cuba can really be without U.S. sanctions.
3: I'd like to just pop in here for a second.
1: Just very briefly.
3: There is an oil blockade. And without oil, a country can't run. And without oil, children are dying in the hospitals. So we have a humanitarian issue here. And the way people can get in touch with us, we're on Instagram and Facebook. And we would like people to join with us to spread the truth about what's happening in Cuba.
1: Sure. One perspective, very interesting to hear all of you about your travels and the work that you're doing, and obviously a very, a consequential time for the nation of Cuba. So we appreciate you coming on and talking about this issue. Thank you all so much.
3: Thank you, Anne.
5: Thank you.
1: All right. Up next, overcoming a life-changing childhood injury. We talked to the man behind a new memoir about overcoming adversity.

0: Welcome back. My next guest suffered a life-changing injury when he was just 6 years old. The accident forms the core of his new memoir, but it didn't limit his ambitions. Here to tell us about it, we are joined by Bryson Hendricks. He is author of Don't Miss, A Small Town Boy's Victory Over Adversity. Thanks for being here, Bryson.
1: Thanks for having me. I sure appreciate it.
0: So this book is, I think it was originally titled Helping Hands, but there is a real focus on it in terms of the community, what role it played in your healing. Let's start, if we can, maybe just by telling us a little bit about the injury. This mm-hmm. occurred when you were very, very young, and it was working alongside your family.
1: Right, yeah. And it was a machine shear, would cut steel, and actually stuck my hand in it too far. And it takes fingers off just as easily as it does take steel off.
0: It reads in your book as just an incredibly traumatic experience.
1: It was pretty, yeah. It was exactly like any of the 70s TV shows that you might see with the bright lights, and you feel like you're above yourself and all the shock that you would go into and everything. And it was something.
0: You were raised in an environment where there was a lot happening. A lot of
1: always.
0: Kids working from a very young age alongside in a somewhat industrial environment. You have an injury on your foot from some welding slag. What happened even before the finger issue? So what was it about that environment that, I guess, it created some hazards, but it also created a structure of sorts?
1: Oh, yeah, it definitely did. I believe if you watch any boy or girl that's interested in that, to build things or make things, if you see an adult doing it, you're really interested in it. And both my brother and I were exactly that, those boys.
0: Falling from the catwalk.
1: Yeah. Falling from the catwalk.
0: Yeah. So you were not raised in St. Augustine, but you live in St. Augustine now.
1: Been here since 85.
0: Okay.
1: And the folks moved, and we did some home building in Iowa, and this was the best move to move to St. Augustine, because it really has, as you know, exploded, and everyone and their brother is moving to St. Augustine.
0: So we should say, in addition to being an author of this new memoir, you are a musician.
1: Which yes.
0: Not everybody would expect, given the extent of your injury. So describe to us, first of all, what that injury ultimately ended up doing to mm-hmm. your hand.
1: Mm-hmm. Well, I lost the majority of four fingers on my left hand. And, of course, that changes your grip quite a bit. And if you play guitar right-handed, that's the finger hand that you would fret with or press down the strings on the fretboard. And so when I discovered you could have a left-handed guitar, I was very interested in that. And it was when we first came down here, the very first time.
0: How old were you at that point when you picked up a guitar?
1: I was about 15 or so, and really, really loved it. And I moved to a bass guitar because that was a little easier. And, got playing with bands and was in bars with a note from my parents. And then,
0: not 21, but can play along. So well, people who are watching our live stream will see you performing, live, and you perform around St. Augustine. You have an upcoming performance coming up in St. Augustine that we'll tell people about as well. But were you intimidated? Were you concerned or worried about trying to pick up an instrument that's so heavily dependent on finger work?
1: I think by that time, I was knee deep in, you've got to, if you have some kind of accident that, and you have to start learning to do things differently, you're in that mindset. And I think that's what I really want the book to convey to, especially young people or anybody that's had any kind of inner accident or injury like that, is that they would, you just immediately start doing things differently and maybe makes you think a little bit different about how to go about doing things. But I had already learned to conquer a lot of the construction stuff, because I really, was into building and wanted to do that. So by the time I had gotten my first instrument, I already knew, well, you're going to have to do this, and you're going to have to play left-handed and things like that. And I have enough fingers to pick just fine. I can't do the beautiful finger picking my My wife does, but and
0: she performs alongside you. We should say she's here this morning. Yeah. So when you are taking up a new enterprise like that, I mean, you say in your book, you've noted that, you know, finger injuries are really very common in the United States. Thousands, tens of thousands of people every year lose their fingers. And so is there something about your own experience that you think is relatable that has, you know, carries some message or some weight for people who might be in that same situation?
1: Well, I think start small and just keep going on little things. I remember having to learn how to do my button. I would practice my button, you know, when I was watching TV. Or tying your shoes was a very difficult thing to have to do because you have to have, you know, the dexterity to do that. But you can do those things. And, of course, if you get on YouTube, you can see there's two other guitar players that I know of that don't even have their from their elbow down. And they've made little, you know, attachments or fixed a way to have a pick on there. And one of them in particular, I think, boy, that guy's really, really good. So, yeah, you just have to make a change and make an adapt to what your situation is. And I guess that was the big message that, you know, when I saw some people that, you know, I love and care about just kind of sitting in the same ruts, like, no, you've got to do that.
0: Yeah. Well, the book is called Don't Miss. Bryson Hendricks also performs in St. Augustine and the Concerts in the Plaza series on July 2nd. So you can see him there. But it's great to meet you. Congrats on the book. Thanks for being
1: here. Thank you. Thank you very much. I appreciate your time.
0: All right. Up next, helping water quality by returning oysters to local waterways.

0: The World Cup is taking place across Mexico, the United States, and Canada. Mexico City's historic Estadio Azteca is hosting the opening match. More than 87,000 fans will watch Mexico and South Africa square off there, and the queen of Latin music, Shakira, is slated to perform. That story from La Ciudad de México on the next morning edition from NPR News.
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2: A flesh-eating parasite is back in the United States and has ranchers on alert. 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And tick-borne illness is on the rise.
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4: Health Secretary Robert F. Kennedy Jr. wants to go to war against Lyme disease.
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4: 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How will he do that? Especially when one of the best ways to prevent Lyme disease may be a tool Kennedy historically opposes, a vaccine. That's on the next On Point.
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9: Welcome back. Hours from now, local nonprofits will be teaming up to create the largest artificial oyster reef in the St. Johns River watershed. The work kicks off later today at Riverview Park along the Trout River shoreline. Here to tell us about it, we're joined by two organizers of today's event, Hunter Matthews, who is the founder of Jack's Oyster Conservation. Hunter, good morning.
10: Good morning.
9: We're also joined by Marsha Ray Wellington, chair of Riverview Collective Community Organization. Welcome back, Marsha Ray.
11: Thank you for having me.
9: So this is along the Trout River we mentioned. Describe to us a little bit about the place that these are going to be placed, Marsha Ray, and why that area was chosen.
11: So these will be located along the Trout River shoreline in Riverview Park. So the area was chosen because Riverview, the neighborhood and the waterway, has experienced a lot of unfortunate events with wastewater not being properly managed, pollution going into the waterway, so on and so forth. So this was the ideal location to do this restoration work because our waterway needs revitalization, and that's what we're doing, working together to revitalize those waters, help to restore that shoreline and hopefully get our waterway back to a healthier place.
9: Yeah. And so how do oysters figure into that effort, Hunter? What's the magic there?
10: So as filter feeders, oysters essentially are taking in the water, filtering out different particles and nutrients. So one adult oyster in optimal conditions can filter up to 50 gallons of water per day. Mm-hmm. So the idea is if we give oysters something to attach to, they'll recruit and then they'll population will rebuild and be able to filter some of that water.
9: Because it's not like you're putting live oysters into the Trout River. You are putting shells of oysters into a form of some kind.
11: Correct.
9: Tell us a little bit about what the form is, how it's made, mm-hmm. and why it attracts oysters in the first place.
11: So the oyster, so this is the recycled shells that we're using, that with a mixture of cement, and we are creating a mold. So the mold, once it's cured, it's then placed along the shoreline, and that then acts as the structure for oysters to, baby oysters to attach to. Mm-hmm. So the goal is to get them in the water when it's optimal time for those oysters, those baby oysters to attach and start to develop, and that's what we're doing right now. Getting them in at this time so that as they spawn, they have that concrete structure to attach to, and then they'll grow and develop into an adult oyster.
9: So it attracts oysters. Oysters can filter the water, but those concrete barriers or those concrete structures can also provide a little stabilization for the shore just in terms of erosion and stuff.
11: That's correct. And so as we know, you know, we've seen a lot more storm damage because of the just the magnitude of storms that we've had, especially in our area. So we're hoping that over time, not only will those oysters filter the water, but then they'll also better protect our shorelines in our homes as well.
9: And so, Hunter, the idea that oyster shells can be recycled is something that you've really focused on with your organization. How do, I don't know, people who are producing, using, creating lots of oyster shells get in touch with you? How does that recycling process work, and who is a participant?
10: So this is a very popular program, you know, all across the Atlantic coast, the Gulf Coast of Florida. So we are just trying to bring something that is a continuous program for recycling oyster shells here to Jacksonville. And really any restaurants can get involved. We're kind of in this phase of recruiting restaurants. And we're working with our partners at Apple Rabbit Compost to help us bring in kind of that system of collecting from restaurants that they already do with their composting. And so they can just reach out to us through our website just to get involved with you know, show recycling.
9: Yeah. And Marsha Ray, this is something that is, you know, very much built on kind of working within the community and sort of bringing the community in as a participant. So, I mean, we've talked to you before. How is that penetration going? How is that conversation going with people, getting them interested, getting them out there, you know, whether it's wading out there and dropping these, you know, molds into the river, or just being kind of aware and generally supportive of the effort?
11: Well, you know, what our organization, in combination with other partner organizations, we've been really doing our best to educate the community on the benefit of the oysters and the impact that it will have on the neighborhood. So that, in addition to adding a little culture, every year we do Oyster Fest, where we celebrate the work that we're doing to, again, celebrate the work, educate the community as well, you know, elicit that buy-in to the work that we're doing so that we can get those, well, others, and not just in the Riverview community, but others outside also to help in this effort. So, you know, all of those pieces together are really helping us to get the message out and help people better understand, you know, the part that they can play in restoring our waterway and protecting our water also.
9: And so what happens today? When does the placement get underway? And is that something that the public's involved in, or is that something that you all are just doing kind of internally?
11: Oh, no. Today, today at 12, we'll be at Riverview Park. We'll be installing an additional 83 posh modules. So we're inviting the community to come out, even if they just want to see what we're doing. We're totally okay with that. But just to see what we're doing and to hopefully just become involved with the work that we're going to continue to do.
9: All right. Well, thank you so much for being on today. Appreciate it. Good luck with the oyster posh placement today. Marsha Ray Wellington, Hunter Matthews, really appreciate it.
10: Thank you very much.
9: All right. That's our program. Thanks for listening. Thanks to everybody who called. We always welcome your suggestions on current shows, future shows. 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Our associate producer is Isabella Casapau. Our show is directed by Brady Quorum, and our theme music is performed by Club de Belugas. Join us tomorrow. We're going to sit down with Florida Attorney General candidate Jose Javier Rodriguez as polls show him closing the gap with incumbent AG James Uthmeyer. I'm Ann Schindler. You've been listening to First Coast Connect on WJCT News 89.9.

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4: We are trained early to imagine that the holy or even the profane are things separate and apart from us. Things that live in a building or in a book, accessible only after years of study and deep contemplation by those with the long beards and the secret knowledge. But then, one day, you accidentally call upon the sacred or the profane, and you don't have the secret knowledge. You don't have the years of study, but no matter, this time, for whatever reason, it hears. To Van Snap Judgment, we proudly present Something Sacred. Snap Judgment, storytelling with a beat. After this short break, something sacred this way comes, snappers. Stay tuned.
5: Live from NPR News in Washington, I'm Dan Roman. Iran and the United States are exchanging new military strikes, putting in jeopardy the fragile ceasefire. President Trump is warning there could be more attacks today if Iran and the United States don't reach an agreement to end hostilities. Speaking from outside CENTCOM at MacDill Air Force Base in Tampa, Florida on Wednesday, Defense Secretary Pete Hegseth confirmed the U.S. will be striking Iranian targets. He denied reports the U.S. could hit key targets in Iran, and those attacks could be classified as war crimes.
6: Impugning the motives of the folks on our side who are incredibly professional and incredibly effective, we will hit them hard on our terms, on the targets that improve the environment for us to operate in and undermine the capabilities that Iran wants to have.
5: Iran launched its own attacks at a military base in Jordan that houses U.S. troops and also strikes in Kuwait and Bahrain. Federal workers are being notified they could be reclassified as at-will employees, making it easier to fire them. From WAMU, Jenny Abamu reports this comes after President Trump signed an order stripping protections for thousands of federal workers.
7: This month, federal workers started getting emails about a new job classification called Schedule Policy / Career. According to multiple employees at the National Institutes of Health in Maryland, all of whom requested anonymity because they feared retribution. One message reviewed by WAMU that went out to employees at the Department of Health and Human Services said notices about classification changes would be sent throughout the week. The classification change means the employee is at will and stripped of long-standing civil service protections. This follows a June 3rd executive order from President Trump. Federal unions are fighting the order in court. Employees say they're still waiting to learn how many federal workers are affected. For NPR News, I'm Jenny Abamu in Bethesda.
5: Colorado River experts were in Washington, D.C. Wednesday to speak with senators about the state of the Western water crisis. From member station KJZZ, Alex Hager reports the water supply is shrinking and state officials are running out of time for a new plan.
8: The Senate Energy and Natural Resources Committee heard from federal water managers about the need to cut back on demand while major reservoirs shrink due to drought and climate change. Andrea Travnik with the Bureau of Reclamation says she'd prefer that state leaders agree on a plan for sharing the Colorado River, but
9: if they can't move their stakes to get closer, we are going to have to make the decision, and the federal government is prepared to do that.
8: The feds are likely to get sued by the states if they move forward with their own rules. The deadline for a new plan is about a couple months away, and states are letting a messy court battle get closer to becoming a reality. For NPR News, I'm Alex Hager in Phoenix.
5: And you're listening to NPR. The New York Knicks Wednesday night stunned the San Antonio Spurs in Game 4 of the NBA Finals. Trailing 27 points at the half, the Knicks chipped away in the third and fourth quarters. New York's OG Anunoby scored a basket with 1.2 seconds left to win the game. The final score, 107-106. It is the biggest comeback in NBA Finals history. The Knicks lead the series 3-1. The series moves to San Antonio Saturday night. With the FIFA World Cup kicking off Thursday, the head of FIFA is defending high prices for tickets for the most expensive edition of the tournament ever to be put on. NPR's Becky Sullivan reports.
10: FIFA president Gianni Infantino argued that World Cup ticket prices are in line with playoff games in North American sports. He pointed to the New York Knicks, whose NBA Finals tickets have soared into the thousands of dollars.
11: The World Cup will be watched by 6 billion people. So in terms of importance, the World Cup is much, much more important.
10: Fans have accused FIFA of deceptive sales practices, such as selling tickets with a desirable Category 1 designation, then assigning those buyers to seats it would later advertise as being in a less appealing tier. On Tuesday, Texas became the latest state, along with California, New Jersey, and New York, to open an investigation into those sales tactics. Infantino says lawyers vetted FIFA's practices and will make their case as needed. Becky Sullivan, NPR News.
5: Kansas City Chiefs quarterback Patrick Mahomes is now the first NFL player to have a guaranteed contract worth more than $500 million. The Chiefs and Mahomes reworked the contract, extending it through 2033. This is NPR News.
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14: Snap.

9 years old, sitting in this church, angry, and my parents angry at these brethren in this place, and now their preacher, all puffed up, red face, bug-eyed, steps to the podium, commands us to open your Bible to Exodus 32. Here, brethren, Moses climbs the mountain to see God. Do the people wait patient? They do not. Said they work with their forges, their ovens, with wickedness in their hearts, with evil. And look right here, look here, look here, look here. They pull a golden calf from the flame. What do they do then? The very worst thing you can do. They call this thing, this abomination, a god. Who needs that other god when this one gleams golden? Then they bow their heads before it, blasphemy. But know this, brethren. There's no surer way to summon the Lord than to mock him. The God that delivered them from slavery under Pharaoh stretches out his mighty hand and smites with fire and horror and pain for their betrayal. Remember that. If you want to see God face to face, you remember that. Later, anger has an idea. I snatch two hangers from the hall closet, bring them back to my bedroom, strip the wires from the hangers, bend them, fashion them, work it just so. Then I cover it, not with gold. I don't have any of that. Nah, instead, I wrap sheet after sheet of aluminum foil around it. Pinch and shape it into a face, into horns, the body of a calf. I admire it for a moment. Beautiful. My own graven image. Then I wait for a lull in the ever-present noise of my household, peek outside my bedroom, down the hall, push the front door open, quiet, quiet. Pad down the front steps of our trailer, aluminum calf wrapped tight in my jacket, then I run. Out to the middle of the woods, my secret, fast, fast, run, run until I reach the spot, reverently. Set the calf down on a patch of hard earth, but doubt stops me, fear. Then the anger returns, the fury. I have asked, begged their God to reveal itself as many ways as I know. Still, it judges me unworthy of even a word. Even a whisper. Answer me. Well, this is all I have left. So I steel myself. Look to the sky, one last chance. Answer me. Then I drop to my knees, bow my head, and I pray to my own graven image. Today, on Snap Judgment, we proudly present Something Sacred. My name is Kim Washington. All that glitters is not aluminum.

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Now, Jordan is fresh out of boot camp and doing his very first unit with the Coast Guard on board a ship patrolling the waters off the East Coast. And I'm going to let Jordan take it from here.

It's 12:30. I'm out here by myself on the catwalk, standing my watch, doing my lookout. This is a famous class cutter, bow to stern, 270 feet long, white with the famous U.S. Coast Guard orange racing stripe on the front. At this point, the ship is off the coast of New England. Even being late spring, it's still pretty cold. The wind is blowing. I'm bundled up in what we call a float coat, essentially a rain jacket with a life jacket built into it. It's a pretty dark night. It was very starry out, but the moon had very little illumination this particular night. So I'm using night vision goggles, and I'm looking for hazards, essentially. Things floating in the water, other ships that we might not see on radar. At this point, I'm about an hour and a half into my watch. It's been a pretty quiet night. I'm doing a scan with my night vision, just looking towards the front of the ship. And I see there's a person standing at the forwardmost point of the bow, about 70 feet away from me, with his arms outstretched. It's the middle of the night. There aren't very many people awake at this point, and for someone to be out there in the pitch black darkness, standing on the front of the ship, that rings alarm bells in my head. I'm concerned about the worst case scenario, that this person is out there with the intent to jump off. Right away, I have to look again. You know, did I actually just see that? I pick up my NVGs again and look out, and it's very clearly a person standing there. Just the silhouette of a person. I can tell that it's a man. He's got a military-style haircut. And I can tell that they're wearing the Coast Guard uniform. Not by any color, just by the sort of silhouette of it. I'm yelling, "Hey, what are you doing out there? You know, hey, you know," just trying to get their attention. BOD, the officer of the deck, the person in charge of navigation of the ship, she's inside the bridge. This OOD has heard me screaming. She's my boss as a seaman. And she has come out to see what the deal is. She's short, probably 5'2", blonde woman with big, like, porthole glasses. Just these big round glasses that you practically can't see past when you're talking to her. So I hand her my night vision goggles. I say, "There's someone standing on the bow." And I think the exact words out of her mouth were, "Oh." Because at this point, now she's reached the same initial conclusion that I have of somebody's on the front of the boat and they might be getting ready to jump over the side. So immediately she calls to the bosun's mate of the watch, our only roving watchstander on the bridge, and tells him to go down there. I can hear him open the door. It's a very distinct, like, creak and slam sound, a very heavy door. And I can see his flashlight as he comes out. He's got a life jacket on himself, and he's got another life jacket in his hand in case he has to reach out and grab this person and throw him in a life jacket to prevent him from hurting themselves. So the OD, she sends the bosun's mate of the watch down, and a couple minutes later, he comes up on the radio and he says, "There's no one up here." Right away, my heart sank. My immediate thought was that this person had jumped over the side or fallen over the side and we didn't see it happen. I expected that we're going to be looking for a man overboard throughout the night. But I immediately pick up the night vision and I see right away that the person is there still. I hand him to her. She can still see him there. So
now I'm thinking that the BMO probably had to walk through like a lit up space to get out there. And so his natural night vision just isn't adjusted enough to see this person. We're on the radio, I'm yelling, we're trying to guide him to where this person is standing. We can see him shining his flashlight right in the spot where the shadow is. And we see the BMO walk up right where this person is standing. We're telling him the whole time, he's right there, he's right there, he's right in front of you. How do you not see him? And then he walks right through the person and is still saying that there's nothing there. My blood runs cold. I'm dumbfounded. I don't know how I could be even seeing what I'm seeing. I just watched a man walk through another man. The OD and I are trying to figure out what it is we're looking at. Maybe it's this, maybe it's that, but we can both see that it's not any of those things we try to rationalize. The OD goes back into the bridge. She didn't have much to say after that. I think she was pretty well shaken up and in her own head at that point. I continue standing my watch. Every time I looked down, it was still there. And at this point, I've pretty well understood that he's gonna be there. I get off my watch and make my way through the ship. And at this point, I'm just so exhausted that I'm ready to go to sleep. And I pass out pretty much as soon as my head hits the pillow.

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1: What I would call maybe a loose believer, but I've never seen one, so how can I possibly say one way or the other? And then the OOD from that night comes up and sits down. That's abnormal behavior. Officers don't sit on the enlisted mess deck. They have their own sort of eating area cloistered from the rest of the ship. And traditionally, officers aren't supposed to sit there unless they ask you. And so for her to come over here and sit down, she clearly has something on her mind. Really, before I had a chance to say anything, she said, "I saw it again." After I got off watch, I went to my room and it was standing in the hallway. She just described it as just a black man-shaped figure. Right away, I just got chills. My hairs on my arms stood up. It wasn't just this figure that stood on an unreachable part of the ship, you know, 70 feet away from me. It's now something that I could turn the corner and see at any given moment. Within the next few days, you know, I start hearing stories about, I went out on the fantail to smoke in the night and I saw someone standing there and raised my phone up to their face to see who it was, and there just wasn't anybody there. Or about seeing a shadow of a man while they were making their rounds before they went to watch. That they were in the gym and saw just this shadow of a person. At this point, I felt pretty afraid that I was going to now run into this thing anywhere that I went. It's capable of moving around the ship. What else is it capable of? What is it going to do the next time I run into it? About a week after that initial incident, we're having what we call quarters, where we all get together and the executive officer and the commanding officer, they discuss our upcoming plans, they make announcements. The executive officer stands up and he goes, "Oh, and we've got a burial at sea that we need volunteers for." I'm thinking, what are you talking about? Burial at sea? Like, nobody's dead. Nobody died on this boat. Come to find out, since we left Florida on our way back up to New England, we have been carrying this urn on board. And it's been tucked away in one of the officers' staterooms for safekeeping. And the urn belonged to a former electrician's mate in the Coast Guard. The electrician's mate had been in the Coast Guard in the 80s on board this particular ship, responding to search and rescue. What he requested was to be buried at sea in the vicinity of where his first SAR case was. At this point, it starts to make sense. This was probably the man that was walking around the boat. Anytime you run into an old veteran, one of the first things they want to do is take a look at the ship that they used to be on, see what's changed and see who's working and how things are going. I think he was just trying to get his bearings and see what's changed, see what stayed the same, reminisce in a way. This guy who was on this ship that stood where I stood, did the mission that I do, and now we're honoring his final request. Yeah, that felt very moving to me, and I was very quick to volunteer to be a part of this ceremony. The day of the ceremony comes, and I have volunteered to be an urn bearer. We have three riflemen to do the gun salute. We have someone with a trumpet to play taps. A couple people to hold the American flag as we do the interment.

0: This particular urn is a small plastic box. Myself and the chief, we bring it over to the rail and put it over the side and let go. When we drop the urn in the water, I sort of say a little bit of a prayer to myself, just thinking about the implications of what we've just done and what it means to the man and his family. And after that, the sightings stop. The Shadow just feels like another shipmate now. That being said, a shipmate that I still don't want to run into in the dark in the middle of the night, but it's just someone else who lived part of their life on this boat. Recently, I was underway on the ship that I'm on now, and I knew that the ship that I used to be on was in a port that we were pulling into. I went over to the ship. They were right across the pier, and salute the watchstander, go on the brow and salute the flag, as is custom in the Coast Guard, and step on, and immediately that smell. Every cutter has its own smell. And just the memories of the time I was there just filled my head as I took in that smell. And I kind of feel like maybe that's what that electrician's mate was doing as well. Just taking in the memories.
1: Jordan, thank you, thank you, thank you for sharing your story with the Spook. The original score for that piece was by Lauren Newsom. It was produced by Zoe Frignow. When Snapdoc returns, we wake up the gods. 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

Welcome back to Snap Judgment, the Something Sacred episode, featuring amazing stories from Snap's evil twin podcast, Spooked. Our question, how do you wake a god? Our next story begins on a spring night in 1986. Thousands of people have gathered in Hilo, Hawaii, not just from around the islands, from the four corners of the earth to witness the largest, the most prestigious hula competition in the world. As the sun sets over Hilo, rollers pack Ida Kanaka'ole Stadium, the rafters. Air tastes rich with the smell of Kahlua pork and the sound of ancient drums. And in the distance, dark clouds roll in. Snap Judgment.

0: evening and welcome to the 23rd annual Merry Monarch Festival Hula Competition. 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
1: Tonight, the Kahiko Competition, where 30 halaus will be sharing the ancient dances of Hawaii.
2: Leanne Durant is backstage with the other dancers in her halau, or hula school. After 9 months of practice and preparation, they're about to take the stage and perform their rendition of the Three Windstorms of Hina.
1: The women's chant, Kimo, speaks of the goddess Hina from Molokai and her three devastating winds that were able to bruise skins and devastate lands.
0: And so we should get from these dancers, male and female, very strong, emotional Kahiko ancient dances. Should be very interesting this evening.
3: And we were all ready to go, and we're standing in a circle, and then all of a sudden, the lights went out. It's pitch black. The storm is going crazy. That's when the dread really comes. Like, I had bad feelings from the very beginning of learning the dance. I was like, okay, what do we do to stop this?
2: Leanne has been dancing hula for almost as long as she can remember. As a girl growing up in Honolulu, she learned to dance a version of hula called hula awana. It's an instrumental style of hula that became popular after the Hawaiian language was banned in the islands.
3: I grew up in the generation where Hawaiian language, hula, was not accepted. During the overthrow of our monarchy, we were illegally taken by the United States. And once that happened, as a people, we weren't allowed to speak our language. Ancient hula was underground because we were not allowed to dance it. And then when I came home from college in 1977, there were things happening here in Hawaii, which they called the first renaissance of things Hawaiian. And it all started with the hula.
2: All over the islands, young Hawaiians were reviving hula kahiko and bringing back those traditional dances and chants.
3: It looked exciting, so I asked my neighbor if she was dancing hula anywhere, and she said she was, so I went down with her to a hula class with Kumuhula Mapuana de Silva. She was teaching kahiko, which is the ancient hula. Those chants go back, way back. It tells those stories of our ancestors. What kind of beauty did they see in a flower? What kind of beauty did they see in a rock? What did they do if things weren't right? What kind of battles did they have? And I just fell in love with it.
2: One day not long after she started studying hula kahiko, Leanne remembers overhearing her kumu, or teacher, Mapuana de Silva, talking about entering the Merry Monarch Festival.
3: I was like, what is that? That's how out of touch I was. I didn't even know about the festival. They started it as a little competition with a few halau. And over the years, it just, by word of mouth, by, you know, more, the Renaissance was bringing more and more halau into being. And it just became one of the biggest things ever. And that's kind of like our big gold star, you know, in the spring, is going to Merry Monarch.
2: The first time Leanne went to Merry Monarch, it was 1981. She was in her 20s and having the time of her life, preparing for the festival with her hula sisters. Her halau didn't win that year.
3: But it was just really a fun time. It was a really bonding time. Each halau would have their own fundraiser with their own little signature to it. And because even though we were in competition, we would support each other. We would go to each other's fundraisers. We would help them. They would help us. It was like a huge, huge family. But it was a lot of work. We'd make our own costumes. We'd make our own lei. We have to raise money to get there and pay, be able to pay for our hotels, our vans.
2: Not to mention the hours each week spent practicing the dances they were going to perform.
3: They would have a dance of your choice, and then whoever the committee was would choose a dance where every halal danced the same, but each kumu brought their own spirit to it.
2: They'd start rehearsing their dances in September and work on them all the way through to the competition in the spring. But for Leanne and the other dancers in Halau, Mohala, Ilima, the point of all this hard work wasn't just to win. Although in her first 5 years with the group, they did win 3 times.
3: What we would strive for was to share our hula and our interpretation with everyone.
2: And then came 1986 and the 3 windstorms of Hina.
3: It was about the goddess Hina. She's one of the oldest goddesses in Hawaii, and she was the female that could generate force in Hawaiian cosmology, and she was kind of a protector of the land too. She had this gourd, and if the people wouldn't take care of the land, she would open her gourd just a little bit. When she opened that gourd just a little bit, the rain got stronger, the wind started to pick up, and it was kind of like a warning to the people that you better take care of business. And so as the chant goes on, the people still don't heed her call or, you know, pay attention. So she opens her gourd a little more. That's when you start getting lightning, thunder. The rain gets harder, the winds start whipping up. And on the 3rd time, when she opens the gourd, it's the destruction of man.
2: Leanne was a really experienced dancer at this point, and she was a mentor to some of the newer hula sisters. But when she got into the studio to start practicing this one,
3: something was just weird. I remember going to hula, and we learned the 2nd verse. I all of a sudden just felt, I don't know how to explain it. I was a little frightened. I couldn't really explain why, but it was just a feeling I had in my na'au, in my gut. And that feeling carried through the whole, what I call the marabonic season, starting in September.
2: Leanne hoped that with time, she'd get more comfortable with the routine and the feeling would fade, but it didn't. When the spring rolled around, that uneasy feeling in her gut was still there whenever she practiced. She didn't mention it to her kumu or anyone else in her halau. She just kept pushing, trying to get it right.
3: But I just couldn't get it. I couldn't get the dance. I couldn't get the chant. I made mistakes all the time. It just didn't feel comfortable to me. I never had struggles like that learning a hula.
2: Finally, the week of Mary Monarch arrived. Leanne and her hula sisters flew to Hilo and checked into the Nanaloa Hotel. That night, they sat in the audience in Edith Kanaka'oli Stadium and watched the Miss Aloha competition. The next day, it was their turn to compete, Kahiko night. Leanne remembers waking up that morning to perfect Hilo weather, blue skies with a cool mist coming off the ocean. The dancers spent the day rehearsing on the hotel lawn before heading over to the stadium. When they got there, they had some time to kill before they had to get ready, and most of the dancers wanted to watch the first groups perform. But Leanne decided that she needed some time alone and fresh air to clear her head, so she made her way back outside.
3: I was super nervous because I had a hard time with the chant. I needed to calm my nerves So I remember going down. I sat on the sidewalk, kind of along the fence. I would just keep kind of just taking a deep breath. I would always just tell myself, just let it go. Just let it go. Once you get on that stage, you're going to forget all your worldly worries.
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0: As she sat there, breathing in and out, Leanne could hear the first women's group take the stage inside the stadium and start to perform Hina's chant.
1: We welcome you, the people throughout the state of Hawaii, from all of the Hawaiian Islands. And now, from Las Vegas, Nevada, under the direction of Kumuhula, Wayne Panoke. Hula halau o ka ho'one.
2: This is our first opportunity to see the Wahine competition chant, which will always be performed first.

0: And then as I could hear the chanting on the stage, it started to rain. It came so fast, and pretty soon it was pouring rain. At first I didn't think anything because Hilo is unpredictable. It always does things like that, you know? So I went in and I started dressing. And then my hula sisters came. We dressed under the bleachers so we could hear what was going on the stage.
1: Making their first appearance at the Merry Monarch Festival, another opportunity to see Hina and her devastating wings.

0: as I was dressing my hula sisters, I kept watching the rain, and I was noticing, like, the gutters of the tennis stadium was, the water was just gushing out, and it was coming really quickly. All of a sudden, I just felt like this is the story. The rain kept coming, and the rain kept coming. It seemed like every time I heard the chant, the rain got worse and worse and worse. I was just like observing and thinking, wow, this is like the first storm. Clouds were really dark and heavy, and I could hear the chanting, and I would see lightning or hear the thunder. And then I went to, this is like the second storm. We're dancing about the story, and the story is coming true. Everybody's on stage, like they're chanting, and their energy is there, and they're bringing this to life. So I felt very uncomfortable, and I did not want to go on that stage. What if we were the ones that she decided then and there, let's open the gourd the third time, and it would be destruction of man? And the stadium was full of man. So I really felt dreadful. But I was not going to disappoint my kumu or my hula sisters. Like, I didn't want to be the one that was like, I don't want to do this, you know? Because not performing on Kahiko night automatically disqualified us from the competition. And we've worked so hard. You've sacrificed. You know, we've had girls sacrifice being in sports, going to proms, you know, doing all the things that you do as young people because we loved it so much. And what if I was wrong? So I talked myself back into it. It's just like, okay, you're here. This is a commitment. You can do it. Intermission was ending. People were going back to their seats.
1: Welcome back to Hilo Hawaii and the beautiful Edith Kanaka'ole Tennis Stadium.
0: Still, we're about to go on. My stomach is in knots. We were all ready to go on. We're standing in a circle. And then all of a sudden, the lights went out. You hear the audience say, whoa. And then there was silence. It's pitch black. And the storm is going crazy. I start to kind of panic because I felt like the lights were the warning. And I just kept thinking in my mind, we need to break the cycle. We have to do something to stop the momentum of this storm. And the only way I knew how to break the cycle would be to not dance. And then one of my hula sisters that was standing next to me, she told me that she was afraid and she didn't want to go out and dance. And several other people came up and told me that. I went into care, nurturing mode. So I said, okay, I'll go talk to Kumu and see what happens. So I left the circle, and I went up to her, and I said, Mapu, I have to tell you something. We don't feel good about dancing. There was no anger. She just said, okay. So she came to the group, and she talked to us and said, do you not want to dance? You know, of course, everybody's kind of like, oh, what should I say? And then I just said, well, I don't want to. And then the majority of the girls were like, yeah, we don't want to.
2: Meanwhile, out in the audience, somebody had started to sing.
0: I don't remember what song, but just to take the tension off, I think someone started to sing, and then everyone was singing.
3: So despite the festive mood, it was haunting, if not coincidental, to think that the night's intense lightning and thunderstorm literally shook Edith Kanaka'ole Indoor Tennis Stadium. The storm caused a 40-minute blackout.
0: Eventually, the lights went on.
2: With the storm raging against the black sky, the announcer got on the mic.
0: He says, "I'd like to announce our next halau, halau mo halailima, under the direction of Mapuana de Silva." She comes up, goes up the ramp by herself, goes to a mic in the middle of the stage, and nobody knew what she was going to say. But then she said, "We have decided that our girls will not be performing this evening.
4: My concern and care is first for my ladies. Thank you."
0: Then everybody was clapping. I think they were clapping because she made her students number one. It mattered. What we felt mattered to her. And that we were willing to be disqualified. So this Mapuana came back from being on stage and making that announcement, the rain just stopped. As we were undressing and putting our costumes away and taking care of everything, it went back to being a light mist with a little breeze. And it was no rain for the rest of the competition. I don't know what would have happened if we went up. There were a whole bunch of halau after us. They danced, no problem. But I felt it's not meant to be danced by us. It didn't matter that we missed this competition, that we got disqualified. None of that mattered. Because I feel that we broke the cycle.

Thank you, Leanne, for sharing your story. Leanne told us that even though her group was disqualified from the 1986 competition the next night, they did have another chance to dance, and after all the ups and downs of the festival, they rocked the stage with one of the best performances ever. And Spooksters, you should know the next Merry Monarch Festival is just days away. There'll be a link in our show notes where you can learn more. This piece was scouted by Ishel Lopez. The original score was by Clay Xavier. It was produced by Zoe Ferrigno. If you dug this journey through the Shadowlands, know that Spook Stories drop each and every week amazing stories from people who can scarcely believe it happened themselves. The Spook Podcast, never miss a moment. And Snap Plus is now available. Finally, you can subscribe for bonus Snap episodes heard nowhere else and special Snap meetups, Snap stuff, Snap community, and more. 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Now, for just a moment, let's talk about babies. Tiny little bundles of joy, fat cheeks, that smell, that baby smell, the other baby smell. Makes your heart grow three sizes too big, but longtime listeners to this show know that it often starts at the beginning. And if you know an infant or a small child that demonstrates knowledge, powers, understandings, or memories that they didn't learn in nursery school, tell me about it. Spooked at snapjudgment.org, because there's nothing better than a spook story from a spooked listener. Spook Studios stands sentry between this world and the next, cloaked by KQED in San Francisco. Don't seek to find it, lest it seek to find you. No Snap Studio content may be used for training, testing, or developing machine learning or AI systems without prior written permission on Team Spooked. The union represented producers, artists, editors, and engineers are members of the National Association of Broadcast Employees and Technicians, Communications Workers of America, AFL-CIO, Local 51. And Spooked is brought to you by the team that loves to hula dance, except for Mark Ristich. Now, Mark refers to dance with the devil in the pale moonlight. There's David Kim, Zoe Ferrigno, Eric Yanez, Marissa Dodge, Regina Bediaco, Miles Lassie, Teo Ducat, Sui Chu, Evan Stern, Eve Jeffcoat, Ishel Lopez, Jack Darrow, Doug Stewart, Nicholas March. The Spook theme song is by Pat Massini Miller. My name is Glenn Washington. And you know, on the way to my auntie's house, my auntie's place, I'm contemplating my little quest for the divine. A search I know she would think was silly. My auntie, she always wanted kids of her own. I think she did. I think that she did. But it never happened that way for her. So I believe this was my personal stroke of good fortune, because when I was in the crazy at my house, she could sometimes be the escape, the respite, the hug, the hot meal, the field trip fee, the couch to sleep on, the kind word, the new kicks, the gas money, the good book, the screaming from the stands at the graduation, the address to write down when I didn't have an address. Emergency contact. Well, I didn't have an emergency contact. All these little things, I think about this, walking to her tiny apartment, busy searching for the divine, but here the divine is shining bright in front of me, and now the divine is cussing me out, flitting all that cold air inside, leaving her door wide open.

0: Over the past month, there are two dominant stories in American foreign policy. One, of course, is the war with Iran. The other is the much anticipated summit between President Trump and Xi Jinping of China. And I think if you look closely at both of these stories, you see that our foreign policy has entered into a period of absolute and complete incoherence. Donald Trump said that the point of the war with Iran was to end the threat of the Iranian regime and to forever end their capability to get nuclear weapons.
1: They will never have a nuclear weapon. This regime will soon learn that no one should challenge the strength and might of the United States Armed Forces.
0: Now, if you look at what is being considered, it appears that neither policy is going to be achieved. So what are we doing there? What are we trying to achieve there now? And if you look at President Trump's entire time in politics, he's been committed to nothing so much as changing America's relationship with China.
2: We can't continue to allow China to rape our country, and that's what they're doing. It's the greatest theft in the history of the world.
0: Containing China, making sure we have power in that relationship, or we begin to detach from it. But if you look at our policy now towards China, and you look at that summit with China, are either of those things happening? Or are we in fact moving in the opposite direction?
1: The American and Chinese people share much in common. We value hard work. We value courage and achievement. We love our families and we love our countries. Together, we have the chance to draw on these values to create a future of greater prosperity, cooperation, and happiness.
0: There's much I disagree with in Donald Trump's foreign policy, but at the moment, there's just a reality that it's not clear what it is. It's not clear what he is trying to achieve or what he is simply settling for or reacting to. So I wanted to do an episode looking at China, Iran, but also just trying to assess Donald Trump as a geopolitical force and as a force that is remaking what America means and what its role is in the world. Ian Bremmer is the president and founder of the Eurasia Group and G-Zero Media. He's also the author of, among other books, Every Nation for Itself, What Happens When No One Leads the World. As always, my email, EzraKleinShow@nytimes.com. Ian Bremmer, welcome to the show.
3: Ezra, good to join you.
0: I was reading your global risks report from the beginning of the year, and it made me want to ask a bigger question first, which is, what to you is the meaning of Donald Trump? What does he historically and geopolitically represent?
3: I would say he's first and foremost a symptom, not a cause, of trends that have been coming in the United States for a long time. American people that believe that for various reasons that the political system does not represent them adequately, that something about it is broken, and so need someone who's going to shake it up, who isn't going to be an establishment figure. I think that you see that reflected in a whole bunch of structural policies, like a lack of U.S. support for free trade, and instead moving towards industrial policy and nearshoring and inshoring. You see it in a move away from more open borders, both in terms of response against illegal migrants, but also restrictions on legal migration. You see it in an unwillingness of the United States to get as involved in foreign wars, and a demand for much greater burden sharing and other countries paying for their own defense. Those are structural things that Obama had to deal with and Biden had to deal with and Trump is benefiting from. But then you have a separate group of things that have to do with Trump the individual, where he puts himself above the country. I mean, I was in Davos in January and wasted 3 days of my life I will never get back on Greenland, right? That was not a thing for U.S. national interest or foreign policy. That was purely vaingloriousness on the part of the U.S. president to be able to put his name and plant his flag on a territory that has some of the strongest alliances around it that the United States could possibly rely on, but which don't matter to Trump because he's not getting what he personally wants. And there are many examples of the latter, which are not as important for where geopolitics are heading over 5, 10, 20 years, but they're really important for some of the conflicts that the U.S. happens to be in and how they're addressing them right now. And of course, they also play an inordinate role in driving the headlines and the conversations that you and I frequently end up having.
0: So I take that point that Trump is symptom, not cause, but then he becomes cause. One of the ways you have described Trump, which I have not really heard many people say, is as the generator of a political revolution, a kind of upending of the American state and the way it works and the expectations one should have of it on the level of FDR. So talk me through that comparison. Why FDR and what then is Trump's political revolution?
3: Well, FDR was the last time you had a president in the United States that was truly interested in upending the checks and balances that existed on the executive and in transforming the nature of U.S. power as manifested by the government, like creating a professionalized administrative state to actually do the business of the government that was independent, that was technocratic, that did not exist before, like the New Deal, the infrastructure of the country that was built that allowed a middle class. Now, a political revolution does not have to succeed, and a political revolution does not have to be for goals that you or I happen to agree with. But the structural condition of a people that are demanding a political revolution, that is something that will persist if it is not satisfied, if it is not satiated. And so what I see right now is President Trump driving a political revolution. He is attempting every day to end the checks and balances on the U.S. executive. And you and I can come up with many examples of that. Many of them he is failing at. And it is very clear to me, I have a lot of confidence that he will not succeed in the political revolution that he will drive. But it's also pretty clear to me that the American people are going to continue to demand some very significant revolutionary responses to a system that they believe is not responding adequately to them. And where that comes from, is it the left? Is it the right? Is it a new party? What it happens to address? And does it have to be a president who is maximally incompetent from a policy perspective or authoritarian in impulse or is personally kleptocratic? Those are three descriptors of Trump that I think apply to a more extreme version with him than with any president in American history. I'm less concerned about the revolution. It is a natural response to a system that's not seen as performing, but there are lots of reasons to be concerned about what President Trump is doing.
0: A couple years ago, there was this big covering The Economist that basically said, if you look at the American economy, it is crushing the economies of the rest of the world. You wouldn't want to be Europe, yeah, rather than us. You wouldn't want to be China, where the median disposable income is at $6,000. You wouldn't want to be Russia, trapped in this morass of a war with Ukraine. There's no one you would want to be rather than America. But in this period, the vibes, so to speak, they just get worse and worse and worse. This has been confusing for economists. If you look at most measures, we're not doing that bad. Inflation is not that high anymore. I mean, the price level didn't go back down, but we're back to pretty normal levels of inflation. You have had income growth in the bottom half of the country. Mm-hmm. You have people acting in a way that does not reveal financial stress. They are spending. They are taking on debt. They are not defaulting on that debt. GDP growth is fine. We're the world leaders in AI. And then if you look at consumer sentiment about the country is worse than at the depths of the Great Recession. So how do you understand this sort of divergence between the ways that people would have looked at, like, the outputs of a system before, right? What is the system supposed to be creating? American prosperity and American power. And we were getting a lot of both. And also people hate it and they feel like it is failing them as never before.
3: So I'm really glad, Ezra, you framed the question that way, because I think there's a lot of truth to what you're saying. I also think that there are really good reasons that are legitimate for why Americans feel increasingly hard done by. But let's start with the big picture, the macro. The macro is that, so Xi Jinping recently met with Trump. And he said, we're in a Thucydides trap and want to avoid that because that usually leads to war. And Thucydides trap, so that everybody listening here knows what it's all about, it's that historically when you have a lead power in a system that's in decline and a rising power that's challenging it, frequently, I mean, the lead power is trying to hold on to power, hold on to its system, hold on to its advantages for too long. And the rising power is deeply unhappy about that and challenging. And most of the time, historically, it leads to war, right? That was the Chinese narrative. And my counter to that, first of all, is that Xi Jinping should not want to be perceived in the United States as the person that is saying that the U.S. is in decline. Because if he comes to Washington in September and does that, he's going to get hammered. So number one, he shouldn't want to do that. But also, it is manifestly untrue that over the past 20, 30 years, the big structural changes in the world in terms of power is China's rising, the United States is not in decline, but American allies are declining. Now, there has been a stat that's been bandied around recently that shows that even Mississippi has higher per capita income than every European country. And that is true, but you would not necessarily be happier or better taken care of as a citizen in Mississippi than you would be in lots of European states. Why? Because the social contract in Europe actually takes care of a lot more people. And you see this in terms of healthcare, and you see this in terms of policing. You see it in terms of the educational system, maternity leave, paternity leave, all of these things. So let's recognize that the safety net in the United States does not, has a lot more holes, is a lot more frayed, just does not act as effectively as it does in a lot of other countries. In Canada, for example, in Japan, in South Korea, for example, those things are important. Also, you have a system in the United States where Americans rightly perceive that if you have access to funds and network, your kids are treated completely differently. They have different opportunities. The American dream is not for everybody, no matter how hard you work. I mean, like back in the 70s and 80s, the United States had some of the greatest class mobility in the OECD. And in just 40 years, that turned completely on its head. And then you have a couple of other things, which is not about the economy, but it's really important, which is the grievance-based nature of the U.S. political system, where you increasingly are electing leaders that are saying how much that they are, that you are being taken advantage of by X. And obviously Trump is the genius, the master at this. And another part of the problem is that if I look at the absolute top billionaires in the country right now, I look at Elon and I look at Jeff Bezos and I see the absolute percentage of money that they spend on charity, on public policy related things. I look at their interest in acting as stewards for humanity as it is today, as opposed to making, you know, Mars safe for humanity in some undefined future. Like that lack of stewardship, that lack of belief in your fellow Americans.

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1: View. I have my own views on how America is doing, and I don't think we're doing great, just to be clear.
2: But no, but I understand that that's the way you put that out there. From a macro perspective, the U.S. is doing great.
1: I think that sentiment is a complex system, and what has happened is that there are enough things that have tipped badly that we've entered into a negative feedback loop. And it's very, very hard to get out of a negative feedback loop because there's no one thing. Mm-hmm. And there's just a generalized sense that things are bad. I mean, Donald Trump is scary to a lot of the country, mm-hmm. but even to the people who like him, he's not doing a great job. He's not doing what he said he would do for you, right? And it's chaotic and it's crazy and he is making you afraid of the other side.
2: Again, it's grievance-based.
1: It's grievance-based.
2: Yeah.
1: But I think sentiment has become a little bit free-floating now. And one reason it is not responsive to the economy getting better. My wife, Annie Lowry, just wrote a great piece on this mm-hmm. in The Atlantic. Is that there is something happening in the system of attention. Like, I think now a system that has just moved into its grammar is angry.
2: There's an interplay between the independent and dependent variable here to get really wonky, right? In other words, you have underlying issues that come from free trade, robotics, innovation that hollows out a whole bunch of the middle class in the United States and in Europe to the advantage of emerging middle classes in China and India and the so-called global south, the former emerging markets.
1: I just want to stop in that. What does it mean to have hollowed out the middle class if the middle class's purchasing power, et cetera, is higher than it's been in the past? This is where you have something tricky happening.
2: Yeah, yeah.
1: I could give you my explanation, but I want to hear yours of what you mean when you say that.
2: What I mean when I say that is you have large numbers of communities that no longer have the same industrial base, the same civic connection, the same institutions around them, the Robert Putnam Bowling
1: Alone.
2: So
1: this, I think, is much more specific, and I wish people would talk in this language. We didn't hollow out the middle class. We hollowed out places.
2: Places. Yes, places. But places that have community and civic engagement and citizens.
1: But this is important.
2: It's super important.
1: And we don't talk about it correctly, in my view.
2: That's a fair point. But those are the precedents, those are the antecedent conditions that then lead to a population that is mostly male, that's doing pretty well economically, but they're not all white. Some of them are Hispanic. Some of them are black. They're living in poor urban areas and rural areas that are doing, you know, again, really feel very differently and are going down compared to where they were. And they're the ones that are voting for Trump, not once, but twice. And the idea that this can be driven by something that is vibe-based as opposed to real antecedent conditions, I reject that. But once you have that, there is a flywheel. Once you have that, suddenly those the algorithmic conditions really matter. And here I want to really get into the macro structural for a second. Technology back in 2006 was actually advantageous to more open societies. It was the communications revolution. It was bottom up. It's what got us the Arab Spring. It undermined authoritarian systems and it strengthened liberal societies, open societies, right? Then you move from that system to one where technology is top down. It's a surveillance based system. It's a data based system. It's algorithmic nudging of people by other people and even by bots. It's attention based. It's addictive and it benefits closed societies and it undermines open societies. And it's creating a level of stress. It's creating a level of anger and it's a level of outrage, but it also has a political gravity to it. And it's weakening the United States. And it's much worse in the US than it is in places like Japan, or even than it is in Europe, though it's coming in Europe too. But the Chinese don't have this problem at all because they're able to actually control and nudge what patriotic behavior is.
1: Let me try something here because I think this is, I want to build on this in a very certain way and get at a difference between China and America. Mm-hmm. I think one of the fundamental problems in the country is that we have broken the relationship between technology and places. You know, self-satisfied Democrats, right? This was Hillary Clinton after the 2016 election say, well, the places that voted for me represent whatever it was and 2/3 or something of the GDP growth in this country, right? So, okay, so there is a redistribution of opportunity to these cities. Superstar cities like New York, NSF, and Los Angeles, and Boston, they've gotten richer and richer and richer and richer and richer. In the past, what that would have done is create a new engine of opportunity. You move to San Francisco and you're a firefighter. You cut hair.

0: You do, you know, you work in some job and then your kids are there and they get richer and so on, right? This is what is happening in China. In China,
1: they're moving.
0: The cities are getting richer.
1: Absolutely.
0: And there is this huge movement into them. In America, those cities made it impossible to build housing. And Silicon Valley, I was just driving around the other day where the part of Silicon Valley, Santa Clara area, where you have Meta and NVIDIA. And it is so crazy to me that you do not have places for people to live. Like it's strip malls and it's single family homes. We've not built huge towers next to them, right? Like you look at what Shenzhen looks like. And here where we've invented AI, it looks like an office park. And this, I mean, this is a major part of abundance, obviously, but this is the destruction, the literal destruction of when we talk about social mobility. How did social mobility actually work? What it actually did was places got rich and people moved to them. But we have really, really good evidence now that that doesn't happen. And in fact, what's happening is richer people move to richer places and poor people move out of them because you can't afford to live in New York anymore and raise a family. What used to happen is that it used to be that people would move from the poor areas to the richer areas, and now they move out of the richer areas and into the
1: because they can't afford it anymore.
0: Because they can then
1: they're
0: afford
1: angry
0: a
1: about
0: home.
1: Gentrification.
0: And
1: completely.
0: It's not just gentrification; it is just they cannot afford to live there. And I just want to harp on this for a minute because I do think it's really important and a thing we miss. We hollowed out huge number of communities in this country, and then we gated the places where the opportunity had moved to, and so that has killed mobility. It's not some like nature of the technology. It's not what they've done in China. And we've done it because like the way you used to do this is you built where there was money and opportunity. And instead they've made it very, very, very hard to build where there's money.
1: Let's
0: and
1: not lionize China for a second because you know, the
0: a
1: only
0: lot
1: way
0: is
1: you,
0: wrong in China.
1: The only way you get into a city in China is a hukou system where the state actually gives you the right to actually move there. They've overbuilt in some places and the real estate crisis is massive.
0: Fair.
1: All of those things. And you remember that's not just about cities. It's also about experiences.
0: Mm-hmm.
1: So much of corporate America is stratifying every experience you have, not just place, literally every experience, every ball game you go to, every airline you fly on, every experience Americans have. If you can make money out of stratification, you will do that and you will do much less to commodify. And of course, the danger and the concern is that when that happens with AI, and so the people that don't pay for AI are the ones that get the ads and have substandard AI that's the for you feed. And the wealthy people can actually be super empowered and become more than human because they have AI that's giving them real information that's actively curated for them, then can help them to accomplish things that will improve their lives. That almost every dystopia, near dystopia novel and movie in the United States right now is about some form of that shifting of America into haves and have-nots where there is no mobility between the two. And again, it's the lack of mobility that comes down. You can't have an American dream if you can't make it. I grew up in the projects and I feel like I was the American dream, but I know how close I was to not actually making it and how kids I grew up with that were smarter than me in high school and in grammar school didn't make it. And most of the people, and I'm Facebook friends with a lot of them. And I go back to Chelsea every once in a while. The kids that I know in those neighborhoods now will not make it to the same degree. That lack of ability to achieve mobility in a super stratified society, technologically enabled, capitalistically enabled, that I think is what subverts the American dream more than anything else that we've done.
0: More from my conversation with Ian Bremmer after the break.

0: A flesh-eating parasite is back in the United States and has ranchers on alert. What it means for the cattle industry and the price of beef. And tick-borne illness is on the rise.
1: You get allergic to red meat, and there is no cure.
0: Why is this shaping up to be one of the worst tick seasons in years? That's all next time on 1A.
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3: Health Secretary Robert F. Kennedy Jr. wants to go to war against Lyme disease.
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3: 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How will he do that, especially when one of the best ways to prevent Lyme disease may be a tool Kennedy historically opposes, a vaccine? That's on the next On Point.
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6: This is the Ezra Klein Show. My guest today is the political analyst Ian Bremmer. I want to talk about the China-U.S. relationship here, because one of the things that as Donald Trump rose in 2016 and then in 2024 that he was the most insistent on was the threat to America was China. And the way in which American policy had to change was we had to contain China. We had to stop faffing around in the Middle East, and we had to be focused on getting over free trade and recognizing that all of this system had been used for China to rise and to allow America to begin to fall. And he was going to change that. We just saw the Trump-Xi Jinping summit. What did we see at that summit? And how does where we are now reflect this sort of argument he's been making for years?
7: Well, no faffing around the Middle East. There's now lots of faffing. China's the big threat to now. China's the leader, that he treats with the greatest respect. He talks about a G2 with China. It was, a strongly positive summit from China's perspective. They consider it historic. They consider it a big win. It helps to solidify their prestige on the global stage, acting as equals with the United States, which is much bigger, much more powerful. Trump failed. On April 2nd, Liberation Day, he was the intention of the second term was very much a continuation of the first, that the Chinese were the big threat. And he was going to put heavy tariffs on the Chinese, whose economy was not performing particularly well. And that was going to force them to capitulate, force them to bend the knee. He was wrong. He failed. And when they hit back hard. Not just on reciprocal tariffs, but also then took critical minerals and rare earths, put a gun on the table and said, we will literally shut down your industrial production.
6: Describe what that was and why were they able to do that?
7: So for some 30 years now, the Chinese have been investing in exploitation of critical minerals and rare earths around the world that are essential for a lot of military and industrial purposes, energy purposes, other infrastructure that we all rely on. And the Americans were not investing in it, thinking, well, it's cheaper coming from these Chinese sources, so great, we'll just buy it from them. Kind of like the way the Europeans decided to get a lot of their cheaper energy from Russia, kind of the way all of us decided to get our semiconductors from 100 miles off of the Chinese coast. All of which is true if politics don't matter. If politics matter and you don't trust those countries and maybe they might act to make vulnerable your just-in-time supply chain, suddenly you have a problem. So the summit that you just had was two leaders sitting together and saying, we must find a way to work together constructively. You may not like us. You may not trust us. It's vice versa. But we will ensure that we work together constructively so we don't get into a fight that does a lot of damage that you don't want to see done. And that was what happened.
6: So how would you rate this as a substantive outcome? Because you could say either Donald Trump was right about the danger posed by China. And so this is a problem as he's moving into this more conciliatory climb down posture. Or you could say, you know, many of Trump's critics on this, you're being too belligerent. These countries need to work together. And maybe he fumbled himself into a reasonable outcome, which is constructive dialogue, a relationship between the two leaders, and the recognition in a world of global challenges like AI and climate change and pandemics, it actually is important that we have good relationships. And so, you know,
8: you wouldn't count this as a win from Trump's rhetoric, but should we be happy with where this has ended up?
7: Well, we should be happy that it turns out that Trump does not have the ability to commit suicide on the global stage. If he had persisted with his intended policy, which was we will force these Chinese to capitulate to us, the Americans would have been in a massive recession. And so would the world. He backed down. So is that a win? Of course it's not a win. China is not a win. China's a loss. China's a loss because Trump's intended policy, which is we need to beat these guys and here's how we're going to do it, completely failed. And at the same time, he was pursuing policies to support himself individually. Again, TikTok. He got TikTok. That doesn't help the country. That helps him. It's advantageous in the same way that Elon owning X is it politically advantageous for Trump. It doesn't help the country. You and I agree on that. So what you have is a more stable environment with a China that rightly feels like they have more leverage over this guy and this government.
8: So One of the dimensions of competition here, and one that you all emphasized in that early 2026 paper on risks, is energy.
7: Yeah, definitely.
8: And the way you put it is that America's become largest petrostate in a way I think a lot of Americans have not tracked. It's really a quite remarkable story from fracking to where we've ended up as a huge exporter of energy.
7: And we produce so much more oil than any country in the world.
8: Yeah, we produce more than Saudi Arabia. We used to talk about energy independence. We got it.
7: Yeah.
8: But we got independence on the old structure of energy, and that China is becoming the largest electrostate. You have a tremendous chart. I say tremendous in the sense that I found it really shocking to see that China's exports of green energy technology are much larger now than our exports of oil and gas. Mm-hmm. That they're sort of exporting the infrastructure of the 21st century while we're exporting the energy of the 20th century.
7: And so, theirs is becoming so much cheaper at scale.
8: So tell me about that competition, because the energetic foundations of countries are important. Like, Trump has really doubled down on America's petrostate. Tell me about that competition.
7: I have no problem with Trump doubling down on America's petrostate. I think that the United States has the ability to be more effective on efficient regulations, on expanding production to have cheap energy for Americans and to export around the world. The resources are in the United States. It makes sense. Mark Carney in Canada leaves Justin Trudeau in the dust, and he's running the Liberal Party, and he's actively trying to ensure that Canada can be more effective as an oil producer and transiting and exporting nation. Smart for them, right? But what Trump is also doing is saying, I don't want the new energy. I don't actually want wind. I'll shut it down. I don't want solar, which is insane. I don't want electric vehicles, which is crazy. I mean, so, you know, again, go to Iran for a second because it's important. One of the biggest long-term implications of Iran, the war in Iran, is that OPEC is over. The UAE left OPEC in the middle of the Iran war, when they aren't actually able to produce or export much of anything, a little bit. Why did they do that? Because they understand that they're going to have stranded resources long term because there's not going to be as much of a market for their oil. So they want to get as much oil out as humanly possible as soon as the war is over, as soon as the blockade is done and the strait is open, so that they can then get on with being a modern, technologically empowered city state. They're doing at a small level, and we should be very happy that OPEC is gone because it is a cartel monopoly over oil. That's not good for the United States. It's not good for anyone globally to have a cartel except the people that control the cartel. They're doing at a small level what the Chinese are doing at scale, which is they want to be dominating the investments in energy that will power compute, that will power AI at scale and cheap. And they want to do it for their own country, and they want to export it. Now, Texas understands this, right? Red state Texas, at least for now. We'll see where Tellerico goes, right? Paxson, whatever. Point is, they are driving more renewable energy production than any other state in the United States. They're also driving more petro production than any other state in the United States. That is the appropriate response for the world's most powerful country. Is we should be able to do both of those things.
8: But I want to clarify one thing here, because we're talking here about the production of energy.
7: Yeah.
8: But what China has is the infrastructure of how any country becomes electrostate. You buy that infrastructure from them. And so what is the power of that? Not just of the energy the two states are producing or the kinds of it, but we are driving in on energy production, but they're driving in on energy electrostate infrastructure.
7: Yeah. So in the same way that the critical minerals gives you that influence, because if you don't have them, you can't allow your economy to grow. And if you don't have the infrastructure that allows your energy to be built at scale and cheaply from China, then your economy won't grow. And you can't have AI if you don't have the ability to drive energy for compute at scale. So China wants to be at the commanding heights of where the global economy is going. Now, I mentioned before, we are very short term in the way we've thought about these investments. That's why we're all in trouble on semiconductors in Taiwan. You can fix these things. We're doing it with critical minerals right now, late, but the Americans are now saying, okay, well, now we need to start investing. The Pentagon needs to invest in these companies. We'll do it in the US. We'll do it in Chile, in Brazil, anywhere around the world that we can find the critical minerals, we're going to go in. And by the way, the fact that the Chinese have put that loaded gun on the table, once you do that, you can't do it twice. So now we've seen, oh, they've got this leverage. That's dangerous. We'll invest. And within 5 to 10 years, they will no longer have that key chokehold over the United States in all of these minerals that we need. And we need for, by the way, for our defense capabilities. So the Chinese, if they were ever to get into a fight with us, the first thing they would do is shut that down, because it would strangle our ability to continue to build the military industrial complex. You're not going to fight a war effectively. People worry about Taiwan. If there were a fight like that, you'd be very vulnerable given all of that. The same thing will happen on energy, but the longer we wait for it to happen, the greater the Chinese lead. And right now we're digging a hole for ourselves by investing as much as we can in the energy technologies that are not getting cheaper at scale, and politically saying that we oppose the technologies of the future that will be essential for growth of our populations, and essential, most importantly, for AI compute.
8: America's a lead in AI. It's not a huge lead, but lead of, you know, let's call it 6 months, something like that. We have the best chips. The Biden administration put export controls down on that. Trump has sort of unwound those.
7: And Trump personally has done that, because his administration mostly opposes it.
8: Well, let me ask you what you think of that decision, because I have found myself a little bit more conflicted on this than many people in the public discourse. The argument for keeping him back is that if China doesn't have the best chips, we will maintain a lead in AI. The counter argument is that if we deprive them of the chips, they will accelerate and be able to accelerate their chips industry. And we have all these dependencies on China, and China being dependent on NVIDIA chips would create a dependency on us.
7: Right.
8: And so the idea that you're not going to stop their AI because they have so much energy, they have the infrastructure we don't have, right? There's a lot they can do to sort of supercharge. But this lead we imagine ourselves of having a couple months, is that really so worth making Huawei chips eventually as good as NVIDIA's?
7: Well, that argument, the second argument you just made, was a reasonable argument before the Biden administration starts putting all the export controls on. Once you've done that and you've shown the Chinese, you've got to invest in your own semiconductors because we will crush you, then they do it. It's just like when the Chinese say, we're going to force you to have licenses for rare earths. At that point, the Americans say, okay, that's unacceptable. Now we're going to invest. So the idea that holding back H200 chips from NVIDIA is going to make the Chinese unsee what we have already done to them, that's a spurious argument, right? So once you're involved, once you've declared a cold war on semiconductors, then you should be consistent with that policy. Then all you're doing with the H200s is letting them catch up when they're spending. They are moving as fast as humanly possible in the constraints of their economy to catch up with the Americans on semiconductors. It also matters a little bit less in the sense that if they have really cheap energy, you can run the same AI with more semiconductors, just is more energy to actually make it work. So it's not like you get better AI with better semiconductors. It's just less efficient. Same AI. So that is the point.
8: So what has happened since Trump lifted the export controls?
7: The Chinese are still, they're trying to promote as much nativization of Chinese chips as humanly possible. So right now, the big argument here is about how fast the Chinese are capable of catching up when that is their overwhelming desire. In terms of like the capability of their talent, they're producing an awful lot. In terms of the coding that they have, they're world class. And in terms of the energy and the ability to build and direct, they're there.
8: More from my conversation with Ian Bremmer after the break.

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0: I'm Indira Lakshmanan. Samantha Power ran USAID, the agency credited with saving 90 million lives in the last two decades. She never imagined President Trump would shut it down.
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5: This is the Ezra Klein Show. My guest today is the political analyst, Ian Bremmer. One of the arguments of Trump and the people around him is we need to focus on China. We need to focus on this competition. Instead, what the U.S. government is focusing on is Iran. I am myself, as somebody who has covered this and talks to people here, confused about what is happening. It's like the Schrodinger's war at this point. Is the war alive? Is the war dead? How would you describe the state of America's war with Iran?
6: The reason we don't know if it's dead or not is because Trump is desperately looking for an off-ramp. But he also wants someone to blame, and he wants the off-ramp to look credible, and it doesn't. He understands that right now it looks bad for him, that the outcome, if he accepts what is on the table today, he'll reopen the strait. But Iran will arguably be in stronger geopolitical position in the Middle East.
5: What is on the
6: than
5: table
6: they were
5: today?
6: Before the war. On the table today is the Qataris would unfreeze Iranian assets that would be given to Iran in a lump sum in return for the Iranians ending the tolling of the strait and the Americans ending the blockade. And then the two sides would negotiate the nuclear issue.
5: Probably worth noting here that Trump has repeatedly and very loudly denounced Biden and Obama for allowing Iran to have access to money that was frozen.
6: That has
5: been a big
6: pallets of cash
5: Trump
6: that
5: has
6: spoken about many, many times. So in other words, at least at this stage of the deal, you would clearly say that the only thing better about the Trump engagement with Iran over Obama is that it was Trump that did it. That's the only thing that Trump supporters would have to point to. Well, that's my guy, because you're in much worse position. The strait had been open before the war. They didn't have that leverage. They wouldn't have gotten that money. And their nuclear capacity is still sitting there. It's an incredible own goal. It is by far the biggest foreign policy mistake of the Trump administration, frankly, of any administration since the Iraq War. I think you could say that.
5: Why have they failed so badly? And the thing I hear Trump being confused by when I hear him speak is, look, they pounded Iran with bombs. They killed many of the senior people. I think he would have thought by now either the regime would have toppled, that was clearly what he wanted at the beginning, or it would be so desperate that it would be suing for peace, willing to give up things it would never have given to Barack Obama.
6: Just like China after April 2nd. He thought they were going to sue for peace because their economy was so much weaker than America's.
5: So what did he get wrong about Iran? Why is Iran not desperate for an off-ramp, but Trump is?
6: Well, one, he and the Israelis actually assassinated the leadership. So the reason that they had never tried to close the strait before, which they clearly had the capacity to do, the military capacity, the drones, the rest, is because they feared that if they did, that would be the end of their regime. People would come after their leaders. The people making the orders would get killed. Well, then you went ahead and killed their leaders. So they broke glass. They pull lever, right? I mean, that is what actually happened. So Trump thinking that they were going to sue for peace like Venezuela, when in reality they said, no. You just broke the whole thing. We don't trust
5: you. He also killed the equivalent of the people he handed power to in Venezuela.
6: Exactly. Even if they hadn't, I would have been very surprised if this strategy would have worked out. This was incredible overconfidence born of the Venezuela success and also born of Trump's previous history with Iran, where they talked big against the United States during the 12-day war in his first term when he killed Qasem Soleimani, ordered the assassination, then they didn't do anything. Well, this time you actually went and blew up their regime. And so, yeah, they're going to, it's essentially suicidal response, but anything you can do to try, to regain deterrence, to try, because you know you can't trust them for diplomacy. So there's no credibility with the Americans saying, okay, we're going to be Mr. Tough Guy if you don't do X, Y, and Z. I've seen Trump has posted that in the last couple of months. I'm going to really be tough guy. No more Mr. Nice Guy. Once you've assassinated
7: Great civilization
6: their leadership,
7: will die tonight.
6: Once you've assassinated the leadership, I don't think you can say no more Mr. Nice Guy. I think that analogy should be off the table for you. So, he's gotten himself, in an enormous jam, and the only way he can resolve it is by undoing all of his war goals. All of them. I mean, almost everything they have tried to accomplish, they have failed. And meanwhile, the United States has driven an incredible economic consequence for the entire world. And he is to blame.
5: We have suffered some economic pain from this war here at home. The fact that it is much worse elsewhere, I think, is not fully penetrated. So paint that picture a bit.
6: Yeah. Well, I mean, so I mentioned before I was just in the DR, Dominican Republic, right? And I mean, you know, this had a huge effect on approval for the leader, their oil importers, and the subsidies are much harder to do. Inflation is way up, right? The United States, as a major oil producer and exporter, is much less affected in the near term by this conflict. You have Asian economies who have to ration the energy that's available for industrial uses because they can't get what they need through the strait. You've got the global plastics industry, petrochemicals. What's it come from? Oil. Where's it come through? The strait. Most of that is Asia. That production is getting squeezed. Those prices are way up. Those industries are under severe distress. You've got countries like the Philippines that are under a condition of national emergency right now. You have sub-Saharan African countries that may enter financial crises because they can't provide, they don't have to provide the continued support for their populations given where prices are going. And that's before the food crash. Because the fertilizer has missed the growing season now, but you haven't passed that through to food until the growing season leads to vegetables and fruits and grains that then are exported. The Americans and the Europeans and the Japanese, they'll get the food. It'll just be a higher price. Countries in the global south, a lot of those will not even have access to that food. People will starve on the back of this.
5: Is there an estimate of how big this will be?
6: I've heard from members of the United Nations that are involved in global food distribution that the impact on the global GDP next year could be as much as 1.5%. Again, the United States will be much lower than that, but some of these other economies will be much higher. And look, the danger, every country you talk to, every leader you talk to sees President Trump individually as uniquely responsible for this economic downturn. And every day that the strait remains closed is a day that the Americans are responsible further for that. And I think that the impact of that on the trust and the reliability of the United States, as the Americans tell the Saudis, well, if you don't do an Abraham Accords deal, maybe we're not going to support reopening the strait. The impact on the Saudis are, why are we working with these guys the way we used to? Why don't we engage more with the Chinese?
5: Earlier in this conversation, we talked about the Thucydides trap. Mm-hmm. You've made an argument that that's the wrong trap to think about. So what's the trap that's been on your mind?
6: The trap that's been on my mind is the Gracchi trap, which was when the Gracchi brothers, who had policies of grievance that believed that there was no more mobility and that the poorer Roman citizens were never going to have their due, started breaking. They had their own political revolution and started breaking the norms and the laws of how Rome was run. And the allies of Rome no longer saw Rome as dependable. The enemy was inside the house. It was the political dysfunction of Rome that was defeated the first time, defeated the second time, but ultimately led to the collapse of the Roman Republic. Again, internal political revolutions that failed, but that weakened the system. And that also allowed people to get used to those norms getting violated so that when they were violated a second time and a third time by different leaders, they weren't so surprising, right? And that is what I see happening in the United States right now, that the U.S. is unilaterally withdrawing from its alliances. It's saying we don't want to be dependable. We don't want to be there for the Ukrainians or for the Europeans in helping Ukraine. We don't want to be there for Taiwan. We'll make that a negotiation with the Chinese. We don't want to be there for the Japanese or the South Koreans. You guys should be doing that stuff yourself. We're not going to be the architects of free trade. Everybody else should have to come and invest in the United States because we're the big power and you guys have been taking advantage of us. And we don't even want to have the best talent from all over the world because we already have the Americans, right? And that's what really matters. And so you guys just do whatever you want. Those things are what is driving the geopolitical risk in the world today. The United States is the principal driver of geopolitical uncertainty in the world today. President Trump and the Americans are driving it. They're driving it with tariffs and industrial policy. They're driving it with the war in Iran. They're driving it with the lack of predictability with the Europeans. They're driving it with the change to the structures and the rules and the norms inside the world's largest market. It's not China. China has huge problems. They're not the ones that are driving the change. When Trump put together the Board of Peace, which we don't even talk about anymore because there's no money for it, right? No one really cares. And again, Davos, he was there on stage and he had all these big countries like Paraguay and Azerbaijan show up with them, right? The Chinese didn't show. He invited them. Chinese didn't show. They said no. Why would they say no? Well, because the Chinese were like, well, if you guys are going to pull out of the UN, we'll just be the most powerful country influencing the United Nations. If you guys are pulling out of the World Health Organization, we'll increase the amount we donate every year to WHO. We'll be the people making those decisions. They're not creating alternative architecture. They're becoming the most important country influencing our architecture that we don't care about anymore. That's not a Thucydides trap. That's the Americans withdraw. That's the U.S. acting in a unilateral way and other countries trying to find ways to continue to ensure that we have governance.
7: Ian Bremmer, thank you very much.
6: Thanks, Ed.
8: This episode of The Israel Klein Show is produced by Annie Galvin and Roland Hu. Fact-checking by Michelle Harris with Julie Beer. Our senior audio engineer is Jeff Geld, with additional mixing by Isaac Jones and Johnny Simon. Our recording engineer is Johnny Simon. Our executive producer is Claire Gordon. The show's production team also includes Marie Cassion, Kristen Lin, Emma Kelbeck, Jack McCordick, Marina King, and Jan Koble. Original music by Carol Sabaro and Pat McCusker. 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The director of New York Times Opinion Audio is Annie Rose Strasser. 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
7: A little more than 100 years ago, a transportation revolution was hand-cranked into existence.
12: Early cars had very large wheels. They were more like wagon wheels, because that was the technology that people understood. And eventually they became, you know, metal wheels.
7: We happily put the pedal to the metal, and the automobile profoundly changed our lives. That shows no sign of yielding as technology evolves.
12: The big change in cars is not so much the electric motor, it's the digital technology. And people have described contemporary cars as iPhones on wheels.
7: That description is apt, or should we say app, as we greet the strange future of going for a ride.
13: Good afternoon, Molly.
7: In this episode of Big Picture Science, we travel into the past and glide into the future of the automobile. This episode is called Vroom.
14: Live from NPR News in Washington, I'm Dan Rollin. Bill Gates Wednesday testified behind closed doors before the House Oversight Committee. NPR's Ava Berger reports in a prepared opening statement, Gates said he met Epstein in 2011 through his work on a global health initiative, and the two continued to have conversations through 2014.
15: We also got more information because Gates released the text of his opening statement this morning. In it, he said he never witnessed or knew about any of Epstein's crimes, and lawmakers say Gates is not accused of any wrongdoing related to his association with Epstein.
14: Gates also said he should have used more care when it came to his introduction with Epstein. President Trump has signed legislation that funds ICE and the Border Patrol through the remainder of Trump's term. The bill is a win for Republicans who were able to pass it after months of pushback from Democrats. NPR's Deepa Shivaram reports.
16: Trump blamed Democrats for the delay in getting the bill passed, and he celebrated that the funding will go through the end of his term, a major win for the president and his immigration agenda.
17: We'll give the heroes of ICE and Border Patrol, and that's what they are, the heroes, what they have to go through to keep us safe, the support and resources they need to defend our borders.
16: The bill provides $70 billion in funding to Department of Homeland Security agencies like ICE and Customs and Border Protection. Democrats wanted reforms to immigration enforcement policies after U.S. officials shot and killed two people in Minnesota, but Republicans were able to get the funding passed without them. Deepa Shivaram, NPR News, the White House.
14: Federal prosecutors are charging eight people with threatening University of Michigan administrators and others, according to information. Michigan Public Radio's Binish Ahmad reports that prosecutors say the threats were part of an effort to get the university to cut ties with Israel.
18: The indictment describes actions the defendants allegedly took against several unnamed victims, including littering shrouded and broken baby dolls across the lawn of one victim and spray painting expletives and throwing jars full of a noxious chemical into the home of another. Six of the defendants are current or former University of Michigan students. The indictment says the goal was to get the university and other businesses to sever perceived ties to Israel. The defendants face charges of conspiracy to transmit a threat, destruction of property, and witness tampering. The indictment also includes encrypted messages and social media posts prosecutors say were used by defendants to plan and boast of these and other actions. For NPR News, I'm Binish Ahmed in Detroit.
14: Neither the defendants nor the University of Michigan responded to requests for comments. All three stock market indexes reported losses on Wednesday in part because of the action in Iran. This is NPR News. Texas Republican Governor Greg Abbott told the state power grid operators he wants tighter regulations for data centers. Houston Public Media reporter Natalie Weber says the governor is taking steps to rein in the industry as Texas is on track to become the nation's largest data center market in the coming years.
19: Abbott promised this week to repeal sales tax exemptions for data centers and pass legislation to limit their water and electricity usage. The state will have to build new infrastructure to connect data centers to the power grid. Abbott says regulators must take steps to ensure those construction costs aren't passed on to everyday consumers. University of Houston Energy Fellow Ed Hurst says data centers have become a political issue.
20: Texans' electricity bills are going up, and the Republicans need to get this under control or they're going to be voted out.
19: Data center regulation has divided Texas Republicans. Earlier this year, GOP state lawmakers sparred with county leaders looking to pass a data center moratorium near Fort Worth. For NPR News, I'm Nedley Weber in Houston.
14: The New York Knicks have taken a commanding 3-1 lead in the NBA Finals with a stunning win Wednesday night at Madison Square Garden in Game 4. Down 27 points at the half in the third and fourth quarters, the Knicks chipped away at the lead and went ahead with a basket at 1.2 seconds left. The final score was 107-102. It is the largest comeback in NBA history. The Knicks can win their championship Saturday night in San Antonio. I'm Dan Ronan, NPR News.
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0: So, Seth, I'm just going to press confirm here. I'm going to confirm the pickup.
1: Okay.
0: I'm kind of nervous.
1: How will we know that we got the right car?
0: I don't know. Hang on, let's just see if it accepts the... Okay. It's a two-minute wait.
1: Okay.
0: Have you ever driven... Ridden? I guess it's not driven.
1: No, definitely not driven.
0: Ridden in a driverless car?
1: Not even one where it had a driver and the driver somehow fell out. I mean, I've always been in a car with a driver.
0: I have to say, I have some trepidation about this. I'm glad that we're doing this together. I just picture getting in, it locks, you know what I mean? Then you can't get out and it takes you, I don't know, into another county or something.
1: Yeah. I'm not terribly worried about it. I mean, we get in, even if it goes the wrong way, how far can it go? I mean, it's not going to go to Mexico. Okay.
0: So you're not worried about the safety. You just feel like it's limited in its ability to kidnap us. It can only go 100 or 200 miles or so. That's an interesting framing.
1: You don't hesitate to get in a taxi.
0: Okay,
1: the main difference is
0: a taxi does have a driver in it.
1: A taxi does have a driver, but that means... The driver. I mean, you can have a malevolent driver, right? You're not likely to get a malevolent Waymo.
0: So it says, unlock with the app when the car is ready.
1: You have to unlock
0: another
1: it?
0: Another Waymo. Honestly, about every sixth or tenth car is a Waymo. Oh, it says it's ready. Pickup ready. Where is it?
1: Is that it?
0: It stopped way down here. I'm walking to catch up with the Waymo. It's way more walking than I had anticipated. And looks like some guy is trying to unlock our Waymo. Excuse me. Hi. That's actually our Waymo.
2: Sorry, I got mixed around.
0: It's okay. That's probably your Waymo?
2: I've been able to say, you see, I did that signal. Okay?
1: They all look the same. That's a problem.
0: Yeah. Okay, you ready?
1: Yep.
0: This is it. We're about to climb into this driverless car. I'm going to press unlock for the app.
1: Now,
0: oh my gosh.
1: The door handle's popped out, so we're going to get in.
3: Oh my God. Hello, Molly.
1: Should we both get in the back? You want me
0: to get in the back. Hello, Waymo. Just said my name.
1: Okay, there's nobody in this car but us.
0: That's astute. It. Yeah.
1: All right, start ride. Hit there,
0: this?
1: Button. Yep.
0: But we still, put on seatbelts.
3: Hello, from Waymo. As we get going, just give us 1 minute to cover a few riding tips. This experience...
1: I'm trying to fasten my seatbelt here, but... Okay. It's playing music. It's like getting in an elevator.
0: I wonder if we can turn off the music.
1: Molly's lowered the volume on the music.
0: Well, I wonder if we can actually just turn it off.
1: Well,
0: there. Okay. So here we are, Seth. Let's take this in. There's no human driving this car. What do you see? I can't quite see the steering wheel. It's like turning and stuff, right?
1: Well, it is. It is, just into the road. You can see it's doing the same thing that a steering wheel would do if there were a driver. The only thing is... It's doing it by itself.
0: It's like having a ghost drive it. And then look up. Somebody is walking across the street. It does seem to be slowing down. That's a good sign.
1: Didn't hit them anyhow.
0: Right.
1: Okay, now we're moving along at maybe 25 miles an hour, which is appropriate in this part of the city.
0: It is spooky, I have to say.
1: Okay, we're riding in this autonomous vehicle, and I have a lot of questions. Is this what the automobile's future is? Is this what cars are destined to become? Are drivers slated for obsolescence? Welcome to Big Picture Science. I'm Seth Shostak. Enjoying the ride.
0: I'm Molly Bentley. In this episode, we take a ride through the automobile's past and into its future, from the Model T to self-driving cars, with more than a century of car development. How has engineering and design changed automobiles and our lives? How will they change further if we ride in cars but no longer drive them? This episode is called Vroom.

0: Well, Seth seems to be stopping at all the red lights. That's a good sign. And actually, you know, the I've noticed that the acceleration is quite smooth.
1: Yeah, it's much better than a lot of drivers who are very, you know, stop and start. I would tip the driver, but I guess there's not much point in that. The autonomous car is, I mean, it's not only a little bit spooky because of the absence of a driver, but it's also very quiet. But of course, cars weren't always whisper quiet.
0: That loud mechanical rumble is a modern recording of a car that debuted more than 100 years ago. In 1908, when Henry Ford first hand-cranked his Model T, an engine came roaring to life and a revolutionary machine was born. It would transform society, and in no small part because mass production made it affordable. Later in the show, we'll talk about another automobile revolution, one that dispenses with drivers. But before we arrive at that destination, we'll tour the fascinating history of how we got here. We let architect and emeritus historian of design at the University of Pennsylvania, Witold Rybczynski, take the wheel discussing his book, The Driving Machine, A Design History of the Car.
2: Witold, the first mass-produced cars, or for that matter, the first cars, you know, you're not going that far back in time. You're going back to maybe the beginning of the 20th century and maybe a little bit earlier. What did those first cars look like? Were they just, you know, horseless carriages with gas engines?
3: A Model T, for example, was an open car. It had a kind of canvas top that you could fold, but it wasn't enclosed. It wasn't a box. That took about 20 years, and you got the Ford Model A, which was a box. You had windows and doors, and you were enclosed in it. And eventually you got things like heaters and eventually air conditioners. Early cars had very large wheels. They were more like wagon wheels because that was the technology that people understood. And eventually they became, you know, metal wheels. A lot of cars had wheels that looked like bicycle wheels with spokes. Again, because that was around, because what the car did was it took pieces that existed in various technologies and sort of shoved them all together.
2: Yeah, you also had to turn a crank to get them started, right? I mean,
3: you did. The crank, of course, was an important part of the car because women could not turn a crank. Cranks were actually dangerous and very onerous physically. So for the longest time, until we invented the electric starter, women were not really driving cars, or at least they had to have a man with them because you had to be strong to get a car started that way. And of course, with the electric starter, the woman then became very quickly a driver as well as the man. I can't remember the exact date. It was probably in the early 1900s.
2: So Witold, the early cars, did they find acceptance, at least at some level, by a lot of people? Were people eager to get into cars, or did they sort of shy away from them, figuring that these are dangerous machines that could kill me?
3: No, I did not come across resistance. The car spreads very, very quickly. And of course, it doesn't travel that very fast. The first car in the world travels at something like 20 miles an hour top speed. And so I think people were probably surprised by it. There was, of course, the roads were crowded with horse-drawn carriages. So, you know, there was this sort of debate about these vehicles which moved more quickly, and did they have to have special bells or something to warn people? But that somehow got resolved very quickly. Remember, horses are dangerous things. In writing biographies of people from the 19th century, people are always getting kicked by a horse. Because, you know, you're standing there and it suddenly kicks out. And a horse getting kicked by a horse essentially breaks your leg and you limp for the rest of your life. So, and you know, driving a carriage, a horse-drawn carriage, all sorts of things can go wrong. So I think people were quite happy to make the shift. It wasn't a huge shift. It wasn't like moving from a horse-drawn carriage, you know, to immediately, you know, to a Maserati that can go 100 miles an hour. I mean, it was a kind of horse-drawn carriage without, you know, the horseless carriage. It moved slowly. It was finished, especially the early expensive cars. And maybe that was important too. It started not as a mass-produced product. The earliest cars were owned by movie stars and millionaires, and they were beautiful things. They were finished like a carriage with beautiful leatherwork and woodwork. And so by the time it kind of works its way down to the working man, it's something that everybody would like to have because the richest people all have them, and you've seen them on the streets.
2: You know, can you give us some idea of what it would have been like to ride in one of Henry Ford's early cars? I mean, how comfy was it?
3: No, they weren't comfy. You were able to move. His cars were very, very solidly built, and they were sort of off-road vehicles. We just didn't have paved roads. And so a car had to be more like a four-wheel drive Jeep to navigate, especially once you got out into the country. You were just on rough, rutted roads. So, of course, there was no power steering or power brakes. So there, when you turned a corner, you really had to work at it. It was not an easy thing to do. And comfort was something that came much more slowly as people started making longer trips in cars. And it's something that also separates American cars from European cars because our distances are bigger. It's a much bigger country. And so comfort is important to us, and that's why the sporty cars were the European cars, but the comfortable cars were the American cars where you could drive all day and not feel that tired.
2: Henry Ford would make statements to that effect, right, that he wanted everybody to have a car.
3: Yes, and every year he made it a little bit cheaper, which is an astonishing thing for us. We're used to things getting more expensive. But he plowed the money back into reducing the price on the assumption that the more and more people could afford it, the better off he was, certainly. He sold more cars, millions of cars. But Henry Ford made the car cheaper, and that gave freedom to people, liberty. You didn't have to go where the bus went. You went where you wanted to go. So it was immediately attractive. And because it was cheaper than, you know, Henry Ford sold a car on the basis that when the car wasn't running, you didn't have to feed it. Whereas when a horse wasn't running, you had to keep it alive, of course. So it was a very big change, and he made sure that it was less and less expensive as the years went by. So, you know, at one point, I remember I mentioned this in my book, half the people in the world owned a Model T. Half the people who owned a car owned a Model T in the world. So it became an incredibly successful way of bringing this to really every working person could at one point afford such a car.
2: He did this largely by mass production. And, you know, if you read the history of industrialization in the United States, the assembly line is frequently mentioned. Did the automobile industry, and Henry Ford perhaps in particular, did they really invent the assembly line?
3: He didn't invent the assembly line. There were assembly lines for making biscuits, of all things, or certain things that could be mass-produced. But he was the first one to bring it to automobile production. Automobiles generally were made by hand. That's why they were so expensive. And he created the assembly line for cars. And then he did something even more spectacular, which was the moving assembly line. So each person on the assembly line only did one thing, and the car just moved in front of them, and one person, you know, attached the wheels, and another person did something else. And it meant that you could produce a car in something like just a few hours instead of days and days, which is what accounted for the low price.
2: But it also, I mean, you know, becomes kind of a symbol of the dehumanization of manufacturing, because, you know, your job was just to put this part onto that part, and you did that all day, all

0: Peoples Gas, at the heart of Florida's energy, is committed to safely delivering natural gas to homes and businesses. More at floridasenergy.com.
1: And then he did something else that nobody really had thought of, is he created the weekend. He gave you all day off on Saturday. Sunday was always a holiday in all industries, but he created the two-day holiday, and it was partly as a kind of deal, as like, you have to do this boring work because it's not like crafting, you're just doing an operation, but the trade-off is you're well paid, you can afford to buy a house, for instance, which was an unthinkable thing for a working man to own a house. And that's why Philadelphia, where I live, is full of these little houses from the turn of the century, which all have to do with that kind of industrialization. Of course, you could even say that inventing the two-day weekend was a way of getting you to drive more, because people went for Sunday drives, and they would go, they had 2 days so they could drive out to the country, and you had the beginning of the what we would call cottage country, where people had summer cottages that they could go to. So it had huge repercussions on the way we live.
2: You know, at the beginning of the automobile, there were various power sources that were being used. You know, obviously gasoline, but also there were steam-powered cars, there were even electric cars, that sort of thing. But gasoline won out, and it won out fairly quickly. Are there practical reasons for that, or was it just the strength of the oil industry or something like that?
1: Very practical, because as you said, there were three big power sources. The steam was actually the leading one, because that was the one we knew the most about. We had years of experience. And the problem, of course, is you need a big boiler. So it's a very heavy vehicle, and you've got to carry your fuel with you, and it's usually wood or coal. And so it was reliable. It was sort of predictable. But compared to a internal combustion engine, which is much more efficient and much smaller, it lost out. And electricity was the big alternative. Electricity motors are more efficient than internal combustion engines. The problem was for years and years, and still the problem was the battery. So with the internal combustion engine, and especially in America, remember, we had oil. Initially in Pennsylvania and eventually Texas and all over the place, Europeans didn't have oil, so their gas was always much more expensive. But we had the oil, and then it turned out to we very quickly made a system of distributing it and building service stations and so on.
3: Okay, I am starting to relax in this driverless car, pretty much. Well, coming up, we cruise into the next phase in the history of the horseless carriage, when major changes in its technology contributed to what some have dubbed the automobile century.
1: The automobile had enormous effects on urbanization, on where people lived, on how they lived.
4: We're riding in a car that makes very little noise. Yet this episode of Big Picture Science is called Vroom.

0: 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But those chatbots can't always tell real news apart from fake news. And they're often tricked by websites designed to spread disinformation.
1: It looks kind of like a normal news site. 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
3: When you need medical care, instead of a doctor, you might see an advanced practice registered nurse. But in some places, strict regulations lead some of these nurses to move to other states, limiting healthcare access, especially in rural areas.
4: When you tether people like that, it prevents expansion into those underserved communities.
3: I'm Elsa Chang. Restrictions on nursing, on All Things Considered, from NPR News.
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0: began kicking up dirt and gravel. Everyone who could afford one bought one, and that was a lot of people. Asphalt replaced dirt, and a network of roads winding within and radiating out from cities covered the country like a spider web. The car reshaped our cities and our behavior.
1: We continue our journey in this driverless car. Did you see it brake really quickly for
0: I
1: that
0: felt
1: guy?
0: A break.
1: That
0: yeah,
1: guy's crazy.
0: That was the first time I actually felt a deceleration.
1: We continue our journey in this driverless car and with architect and emeritus historian of design at the University of Pennsylvania, Witold Rybczynski, who covers these changes in his book, The Driving Machine, A Design History of the Car. And he has said that many of these changes he has witnessed in his lifetime.
2: Part of my book is a sort of memoir of cars that I've owned. And my first cars didn't have power steering and power brakes. They didn't have anti-lock brakes. They didn't have variable windshield wipers. I mean, all sorts of things. And the big change in cars is not so much the electric motor, it's the digital technology. And people have described contemporary cars as iPhones on wheels. And they are, because you can communicate to your car, and the car company can communicate and upgrade your car. So that's the real revolution. And digital technology means you have cameras all over your car, you know, for backing up, for safety, for all sorts of things. So we're at the beginning of, I think, another period. The cars that you and I grew up with, that's gone. The last chapter of my book is called Elegy, because the kind of car that I love to drive and I grew up with is no longer available. It's changed drastically. I mean, you can't repair a modern car. You have to take it to a garage. It's much too complicated electronically to deal with. I mean, I love cars that make noise. Cars, even non-electric cars, are very quiet now, and everything's electric, and it's a very different sort of machine. So, you know, the car where you kind of controlled everything and used to talk about road feel, because you really could feel the road, that's gone. I mean, the car is a very sort of quiet, and you're isolated, and you're like in a cocoon.
3: Well, one of the big shifts that occurred even in my lifetime was away from, you know, standard gear shifting transmissions to automatic transmissions. And to me, that was a step backward, because with a manual transmission, you always knew the relationship between what the wheels were doing and what the engine was doing, right? And you had a sense of control there that you didn't have with the automatic transmissions. And yet, there aren't too many standard transmissions, manual transmissions being sold today.
2: No. And there aren't too many drivers who know how to use a manual transmission. I don't think you could rent a manual car. I'm sure all rental cars are automatics. They would have to be. So, yes, that was a big change. You know, tires. I still remember, as a kid at least, you know, tires had tubes in them. And the whole idea of a tubeless tire was a kind of revolutionary thought, that you could have a tire without it, a tube inside it. So there actually have been lots of changes. And the history of the car design is actually a history of continual change as people improve the car, as all these various, it's a very complicated little machine, the car. And so there's an awful lot that can be improved. Bodies, I mean, materials, all these things.
3: Yeah. One of the things that's changed, at least since my childhood, has been reliability, right? If you took the family car on a long trip, say 1,000 miles or more, drive across the country, that kind of thing, you knew it was going to break down. In fact, my first Transamerica trip, you know, I took my mom's old car, and it broke down every day. Every day something went wrong with it, whether the brakes or the transmission. It was always. But today's cars, I mean, they do seem considerably more reliable.
2: Oh, no, absolutely. I mean, I said that you couldn't fix anything, but it's also true that nothing goes wrong. There isn't. I think a flat tire is about the only thing that most people experience these days, because it is very reliable. And when I think back on the cars that I've owned, and in a sense, how much trouble they were. I grew up in Canada, which is, of course, very cold, which creates all sorts of special problems for cars. But it was just part of owning a car. You just had to deal. It wasn't really a problem. It was just part of ownership. I mean, it was something that you had to do, and you expected to have certain problems, and you had to do things regularly to keep the car going. And that was just, but what's striking is it was all worth it in the end. The freedom that a car offers is the reason that we're not giving up the car, as somebody said, until kicking and screaming they take it away from us. Because it's, you know, the fact that you can load it up, you can carry your groceries, you can carry kids and dogs and stuff in it, and you're free. You can go on a trip. You can just jump in, and you don't have to look at schedules. You just jump in and drive and go there. And that explains, of course, the phenomenal growth in ownership.
3: Vidhold, what about the emphasis that we see on safety these days? I mean, certain car manufacturers, I'm thinking, I guess, of the Swedish car manufacturers, would emphasize safety. I don't know anybody who buys a car based on it being safer than the next model. Is safety really a thing, or is it just, you know, some sort of failed marketing ploy?
2: No, it's a real thing. And of course, the early cars went relatively slowly. So that was important, because if you had an accident, it probably wouldn't be fatal. It's just you weren't moving that quickly, and the cars were heavy. But a large number of the early car pioneers died in cars, unfortunately, because as I discovered, many of the early enthusiasts of car making were also enthusiastic racers. Henry Ford, for example, had the world speed record at one point in his early life when he was a young man. But so driving fast was kind of part of the attraction, I think, of cars. But it did take a long time for safety. It's not easy to sell a car on safety, because you want to sell it on glamour and excitement, and not say, well, you might also die in it. That's not a good safety point. So I was shocked, for instance, to discover the first company that introduced safety belts was Nash, and people hated them. And the salesman finally went to Nash and said, look, you've got to stop putting these things in it. They make us take them out. They don't like them. And so it took actually many more years before things like seat belts were eventually, of course, compulsory. But there other things like anti-lock brakes had to do with safety. Safety always costs money. So the leaders tended to be the more expensive cars. Mercedes was always concerned with safety. So they, for instance, invented the idea of the crumple zone. So if you hit something head on, the front part of the car would crumple, but the passengers would be safe. Incidentally, the automatic starter, the electric starter for cars was a safety device, because what happened was a very highly placed executive was killed cranking his car. I mean, the crank hit him in the head and he died, and it was General Motors, and they insisted somebody's got to invent something that we can get rid of this crank. And the electric starter was actually invented for that reason.
3: Let's talk a little bit about the societal impacts. To begin with, there's the impact on the cities, right? 150 years ago, everybody lived in the cities. If you lived anywhere, 80 or 90% of people lived in the cities because there was public transport and that sort of thing. And, of course, there was the housing. Today, beginning, I guess, in the 1950s, you know, the American lifestyle was portrayed at its best when you could live in the suburbs. Even though there wasn't much in the suburbs, but there were trees, I guess that was something.
2: There's no question that it changes. I mean, a friend of mine, a historian, mentioned, you know, the famous American century, and he said they should call it the automobile century. And it's true, the automobile had enormous effects on urbanization, on where people lived, on how they lived. The evening newspaper disappeared because of the car. Once you were commuting by car, you couldn't read a newspaper and drive at the same time. And so you only got morning newspapers. But on the other hand, once cars got radios, you then got talk radio. And we know that has had huge political effects. So the car is one of those devices that sort of has enormous sort of spin-off effects of social, economic, and cultural, really.
3: What about the effect on, for example, development of a road system, and in particular an urban road system, because of course that's a sort of a mixed blessing in a way, but that our city suddenly became reoriented toward cars instead of, you know, trolleys or stuff like that.
2: Yes, there were huge effects, and they're not all good effects, certainly. I mean, we all know the environmental effects of cars, but the suburbanization was another effect. It sort of killed the downtown. The downtown, which is the pride of American cities up till about the 1920s, you know, eventually is replaced by suburbanization, which is all due in large part to the automobile. So, yes, it has many effects, good and bad.
3: You mentioned the effect on our cities. That is not always celebrated. People think that, okay, the automobile has led to the dying of the inner cities or whatever, and people all want their, you know, small plot of land in the backyard and that kind of thing. And, you know, that kind of destroys a certain social cohesion that we had when everybody lived in the same place. Do you see that as a net plus, or maybe not a net plus, to have, you know, driven so many people out to the suburbs?
2: No, it wasn't a net plus. Although it's important to say that the first suburbs predate the car, because they're the result of the railroad. Once you got railroad lines, the famous main line in Philadelphia, then little communities spring up at every station. And you also had suburbs up the Hudson River because you could go by boat. You could have ferry boats that would bring people up the Hudson quite far. So you could see that the car accelerates that suburbanization. It doesn't actually start it. But that's sort of the history of transport. It has huge effects on cities, both good and bad, but they changes cities. And the car was certainly one of the most radical changes, especially in America, because we had all this space. The car didn't have the same effect in Europe because there wasn't enough space. And we sort of had the ideal situation for suburbs compared to other countries because we did have space, and we did have it happened in a way that isn't quite the same in European urbanization.
0: Next, a question that perhaps we should have asked before we hopped in this autonomous vehicle. What exactly is the safety record for self-driving cars? Well, it may surprise you.
4: Their estimate is that their vehicles crash about 80% less than human-driven vehicles.
1: Our next stop, why automation may already be safer than human drivers, and what the future of the automobile looks like. You know, I'm not the most relaxed passenger ever, so I'm feeling the absence of the human here, the human out of the loop.
0: Well, as you say, it's a little bit spooky, but on the other hand, the ride so far is pretty much exactly what you would feel if there were a driver. So
1: not just any driver, though. If you had a good driver.
0: If you had a good driver.
1: I mean, I've had some drivers where it's not so smooth. This episode of Big Picture Science is called Vroom.
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0: In the conclusion of the conversation with Witold Rybczynski, he and Seth consider the future of the automobile and whether the horseless carriage is destined to become a driverless one.
1: Finally, Witold, do you think that this, love affair that America has had with the automobile for such a long time now, is that going to last? I mean, you can easily find articles in which people lament this, and they say, you know, we've destroyed our cities, and only people with money can, you know, live in a nice place now, and, you know, all the cultural attractions of urbanization have all been killed by the automobile. It's time that we beefed up public transportation so that people will live in the downtowns or in the cities in any case. Do you think that's going to happen, or do people just love their cars too much?
2: No, I don't think it's going to happen. I'm old enough to have heard that argument for so long, and it hasn't worked because it is, that sense of freedom is so great. But I did have one thought about this, that it's not clear whether self-driving cars will happen or not happen, but it probably will happen. Who knows? But it occurred to me that if it does happen, the sort of cars that I remember might become like sailboats. Or, I mean, people still ride horses, but they don't ride horses to go somewhere. They ride horses out for pleasure. And I think it's quite possible in the future, the sort of car of the 1950s will be something that people drive just for pleasure. And then if they have to go somewhere, they'll get in a self-driving car and it'll take them there. But the car that we know wouldn't necessarily disappear, but it might become a kind of hobby, like a sailboat. You don't go anywhere in a sailboat, you just go in a circle, but it's sort of the pleasure of it is still attractive to people. So I think the car might exist, might continue, but if the self-driving car comes, that will be another very radical change. And who knows what effects that will have, but they'll probably be big.
1: Witold Rybczynski, thanks so very much for speaking with us.
2: I enjoyed it. Thank you.
0: Witold Rybczynski is an architect and emeritus historian of design at the University of Pennsylvania. His book is The Driving Machine, A Design History of the Car. Hey, we're passing another Waymo.
3: Yeah, and yet another.
0: And another. It's starting to feel normal.
3: Now we're all stopped because there's a cable car in front of us.
0: Yeah, the situation here is a bus, another car, and a cable car all meet at an intersection. Sounds like the beginning of a joke. What happens next? I hope not much.
3: If you look inside the cable car, of course, you can see the cable car driver. Cable cars still have drivers. They're not driverless, even though they're on tracks and they're pulled by cables, and you would think that would be the easiest thing to automate.
0: Excellent point. Well, our ride isn't over. Producer Brian Edwards gathered new data about the safety of Waymos and finds out whether cars like the one we're in are driving the future of the automobile.
4: My name is Timothy Lee, and I'm a journalist. I've covered technology for about 10 years, and I write a newsletter called Understanding AI. This is a branch of artificial intelligence. I mean, it's been a little weird. I think in the last couple of years, people have started thinking of artificial intelligence as only generative AI, but the concept of AI long predates the current, you know, chatbots and image models. I absolutely consider self-driving technology to be a kind of AI.
0: Okay, it knows what it's doing, though, right?
3: It knows what it's doing, and I have to say, it's pretty impressive.
0: Okay, there are sensors all throughout this car, on the front, the back, the sides. There's rapidly spinning short-range LiDAR on the top. That is a technology that uses lasers to measure distances. And all these sensors are the eyes and the ears of the vehicle.
5: Timothy, what were some of the thorny challenges that had existed over the years towards making self-driving cars feasible?
4: I think fundamentally what makes it difficult is that the physical world is just so complicated. There's so many different kinds of things that you can encounter, and there's so many different permutations. And in particular, you are interacting with other human beings. And so any simple rule you might come up with is going to have a ton of exceptions. And you're going to have, you know, weird situations like on Halloween, like everybody's wearing costumes, and so everybody looks different than they would at a normal time. Or in rush hour traffic, often people will break the law in kind of small ways, right? They'll go over a double yellow line, or they will, you know, turn when they're not supposed to, things like that. And so you really need to have a lot of examples, a lot of example data to train these networks. And you have to do lots and lots of testing.
0: The autonomous technology for this car began in 2009 as a Google self-driving car project in Mountain View, California, when the company spent about 2 years road testing a handful of vehicles in the area. At the end of 2016, the project was renamed Waymo, and it was run by Google's parent company, Alphabet. It began offering rides without a safety driver in the car in 2022. And another note is that this ride is more expensive than an Uber or a Lyft rideshare.
5: For many people across the country, they might still think about this as far-flung technology, but my understanding is they're in Phoenix and San Francisco, L.A. and Austin. Please add, any more if there are other ones.
4: They started in Phoenix. They expanded to San Francisco a couple of years ago. More recently, Los Angeles and Atlanta, and they've got several that they're planning to expand into over the next couple of years.
5: Okay. And these are all sunny places. Were these locations chosen for those good conditions? And would these cars run into larger issues when you move into different types of climates?
4: Yeah, Waymo's definitely been strategic about how they've rolled out. They started in the suburbs of Phoenix. They gradually expanded to more of Phoenix, and then they started with the kind of non-urban parts of San Francisco or the residential parts of San Francisco. Then they did downtown San Francisco. And so they've been trying to gradually ratchet up the difficulty. And they have two big things they haven't mastered yet. One is freeways. They're still just on surface streets. And then, as you said, the second big category is adverse weather. Like you said, all the cities they've worked in so far are in the Sun Belt. They're going to do Atlanta and Miami and Washington, D.C. Those are all places where it doesn't snow very much. I think it'll be a few years before they get to Boston or Chicago.
5: I would have to imagine, but correct me if I'm wrong, that, when it comes to, things like adverse weather making it more difficult, is it that it throws off those LIDAR, readings? What makes it difficult for those?
4: There's three reasons that the winter is difficult. The most direct one is if it's actually snowing, the snow will interfere with the sensors. And to a lesser extent, that's also true with rain. The roads can be icy. And so the exact driving behavior has to be a little different. I don't think the physics of that is super complicated. The other one that's maybe not as obvious is that right after a big snowfall, everything looks different. And so if you have image recognition software that's supposed to say, oh, that's a tree, that's a fire hydrant, that's a car, and suddenly everything has snow on it, you need to have a different set of algorithms, or at least you need to have in your training data, you have to have examples of all these objects with snow on them. They're going to have to spend a few winters in cold places. So I believe they've done testing in a few places, I think Buffalo and a couple parts of Michigan, to do this. So they're working on this, but I think it might be another year or two. They have not announced any commercial deployments yet in places where it snows regularly.
0: The car seats four, one passenger in the front, three in the back, if you like, but no one is allowed to sit in that driver's seat. And there's a big warning sign on the steering wheel that makes that very clear, which, of course, raises the question of why an autonomous car, driverless car, needs a driver's seat at all. But actually, it turns out that the Waymo technicians occasionally have to take the helm to monitor the autonomous driving technology. But if anyone were to try to sit in that driver's seat, the car will pull over and the ride will be terminated.
5: So one of the big selling points of self-driving cars is that they can provide a safer ride for people. And the thought is that people, as we talked about before, are inherently unpredictable and that can cause accidents. And at high speeds, that's still very dangerous. Waymo recently released a big batch of data on their safety numbers. Can you break those down for us?
4: Yeah, absolutely. So about once a quarter, they release data on how often their own vehicles have crashed, and then they try to do a apples-to-apples comparison with human-driven vehicles in the same geographic areas. And their estimate is that their vehicles crash about 80% less than human-driven vehicles. And there's two things they look at. One is airbag deployments, which is a pretty objective thing. And when an airbag deploys, very likely that's going to get reported. And so, yeah, they say about 80% fewer crashes involving airbags. And the other is crashes where there's any injury reported. And again, that's about 80% lower. And the interesting thing about that is not only is it significantly lower, if you actually look at the nature of those crashes, and a huge number of them are rear-end crashes where somebody else rear-ended Waymo. There's a number of them where the Waymo was stopped at a red light and some lunatic drove in and ran into them. Several where another vehicle ran a red light. And only one or two, I think, where the Waymo made any sort of mistake.
0: Now, as you glide through town, you can follow your ride on this touchscreen and see what Waymo sees. But the cars, the bicycles, and the pedestrians appear as colorful blue and green blobs. There's no high resolution here. It looks a little bit like, I guess, like a video game, like a sort of not sophisticated video game. From the touchscreen in front of you, you can control the music, you can turn it off, as we did, and the screen offers other limited options. Help, seems like an important one. Lock, pull over, another essential option, and start ride.
5: What is making them safe? Is it the, you know, the cold calculated mind of the computer just is better at driving than we are? What is the reason behind that?
4: Lots and lots of difficult engineering work over 15 years, I think, is the fundamental answer. But I think there's a couple advantages they have. One is those LiDAR sensors, I think, are pretty important because they just are never going to miss a large object. Those sensors are not kind of subject to interpretation. You have some other companies that are trying to do vision only, where they're trying to just do it with cameras, and that works pretty well, but they could get confused. There could be an optical illusion or a thing where, you know, like there have been cases where maybe you have the side of a truck is the same color as the sky, and so the car can't tell the difference. The other thing is that I think the behavior of humans varies a lot, and so there are some very bad drivers. There are drivers that are drunk, there are teenagers, there are people that are very elderly who are no longer able to really keep it together, there are people who are very exhausted. And so if Waymo can just kind of match the driving ability of a, you know, 50-year-old, sober, well-rested person with a lot of driving experience, that by itself, I think, would significantly reduce the driving rate. And so it doesn't have to necessarily do anything kind of heroic. It just needs to be a very conscientious driver, and it seems to be, you know, kind of on that level.
0: The technology may still have a hill to climb, though, when it comes to winning over some San Francisco residents. In a non-scientific study of one, I asked my close friend, who does a lot of driving in the city, her opinion about the new autonomous cars on the block.
6: My name is Dani Tsagakovic, and I'm a long-term resident of San Francisco. My experience with the Waymos has been a little bit different because I actually haven't been inside one. But I've been in traffic with them on a daily basis in the morning. It seems like when I leave my house to go to work at around 7:30 a.m., there's a plethora of Waymos. It looks like a Waymo car parade, and they are extremely cautious, slow drivers. Like, they're not quick to react to the actual situation of traffic. I've seen a lot of stopping, longer at a stop sign than any other person would stop. They are kind of tentative when it comes to turning corners and when the lights are changing. Sometimes they go when it's almost a red light, and sometimes they don't go.
0: But don't we want our drivers or even our driverless cars to be slow, careful, maybe very considerate drivers and not rash? Is this what we want?
6: In the city, there's a flow, and I see other people like even sometimes shouting at the Waymos. So that's the situation.
0: And what do you think the Waymos would say about your driving?
6: They would say it's time to park your car. Yeah. Permanently.
0: Okay. So we may have two different standards here.
5: We talked to Dr. Rybczynski about how cars already, you know, reshaped cities and roads and were a major, you know, contributor to suburbanization. And I could see self-driving cars exacerbating that even further. And that if somebody works in the city, but their two-hour drive, they get to, you know, read a book. Like if they'd like to do more work on the way to work, do work on the way to work. You know, it could change, you know, how commutes are done, and it could, you know, push that even further. Obviously, you don't have a crystal ball, but, you know, how would you see cities and roads and how we live our lives change if this technology was adopted in a widespread way?
4: I mean, I think there's going to be effects in both directions. So as you say, obviously, it'll make it more appealing to live in exurban areas. And so some people are going to want to live further out. But at the other extreme, one of the big obstacles to more dense construction in urban areas is that people are worried about parking becoming too scarce. And so if you have cheap taxis, I think that the political opposition to more density on the basis of parking is going to decline. And so then I could see it making it easier to build very densely. And so maybe you have kind of a more spiky urban areas where you have the densest areas get denser and the kind of sprawliest areas get sprawlier, and people can kind of live in the kind of area they want.
5: When it comes to widespread use of self-driving cars, you know, it's big, like we have mentioned, in cities like San Francisco. But, you know, do you see the widespread use of autonomous vehicles as right around the corner?
4: Yeah, I mean, I would say that the technical problems have largely been solved. I mean, we mentioned freeways and you know, winter weather, so it's not totally solved, but I expect those to be solved soon. But for, at least for warmer climates, the technical problems are mostly solved, and it's really just a logistical slog from here. Waymo's cars are currently very expensive, and I think they can get the cost down, but it's just a matter of, like, doing mass manufacturing. They need to hire people to clean the cars, charge the cars, repair them when they get broken, and they need those in every city where they would need to operate. And so Waymo's doing that work now. They've announced, I think, Atlanta, Miami, Washington, D.C. for the next year or so. I think they're probably going to announce several more cities before the end of the year. And so it'll just take the time to do that. I mean, the model here, I think, is really Uber and Lyft, which I think those companies started around 2010, but it took 3 or 4 years for them to scale up to the point where they're a national service. I think because this is such a new service, it'll take a little longer for Waymo. It'll probably be like 3 to 5 years before most cities have Waymo service, but I think that's coming. And then you have Tesla, which I think there's still some technical problems with their that they need to overcome. I think they're a few years behind Waymo, but they're very good at manufacturing cars. And so I think once they get those technical issues rolled out, they'll be able to scale up pretty quickly. And so I would say by the early 2030s, I would expect this to be a very widespread technology that most major cities and maybe some minor ones as well will have available.
5: Well, Timothy, thank you so much for taking the time to talk to us today.
4: Sure. Thank you.
0: You notice that the car next to us, those drivers are looking over. So I guess it's still quite a sight to see a car without a driver in it.
3: It's a novelty, but you can be sure that, you know, 10 years from now, nobody will consider it a novelty. Maybe the novelty will be a car with a driver in it.
0: Timothy Lee is a technology journalist and writes the newsletter Understanding AI. So, Seth, after writing in this Waymo, do you feel like you understand AI better?
3: I don't understand AI any better, I have to say. But I do have a feeling for what it's like to ride in a driverless car, obviously. And it's great.
0: What I think is interesting is that we heard earlier in the show that people were not nervous about getting in the first cars over a century ago. So with the horseless carriage, people weren't too nervous to climb into that vehicle. But with the driverless one, there's a little bit more anxiety involved. And I guess it has to do, Seth, because you're not in control at all. I mean, there's no one to negotiate with here.
3: Well, that's right. There's nobody to negotiate with. But one of my big anxieties whenever I get into a taxi of some sort is that, you know, the driver may just want to have conversation. And sometimes I welcome that. But there are other times when I just want quiet. I don't want the guy to talk to me. So here, at least you get that option.

0: Well, this show is thanks to the driven talents of senior producer Gary Niederhoff and assistant producers Brian Edwards and Shannon Rose Geary. I'm Molly Bentley, the executive producer of Big Picture Science.
1: And I'm Seth Shostak, senior astronomer at the SETI Institute. We'd like to give a big thanks to our listeners and, of course, to our Patreon supporters.
0: The original music in the show is by Dewey DeLay and June Miyake. This episode of Big Picture Science that considers the past and the future of the horseless carriage is called Vroom.

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1: Good morning. You're listening to WJCT News 89.9 in Jacksonville. I'm Stephen Ponson. Right now, it is 6:19. Coming up, we've got some good news on the roads in Jacksonville. But first, the Trump administration has responded to the Ebola and hantavirus outbreaks with tactics some public health officials are calling heavy-handed.
2: They're taking a lot of steps that many would view as very authoritarian, very over the top.
1: More on these tough restrictions coming up in about 20 minutes here on WJCT News 89.9. So on the roads in Jacksonville right now, if you're headed in from St. Johns County or Jacksonville Southside, lanes are in the process of reopening on I-95 North around Old St. Augustine Road from previous construction that had two lanes closed and the on-ramp to the Beltway blocked as well. Delays through that area should be easing once they pick the cones up over the next couple of minutes. Weather-wise today here in Northeast Florida, heat is going to be the big story. We'll have highs in the low to mid 90s by the mid to late afternoon hours for inland locations, and it'll be in the upper 80s out at the beaches. It'll be mostly dry around the I-95 corridor today. Any shower and storm activity is expected well inland.
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0: And thank you so much for listening to Morning Edition here on WJCT News 89.9 in Jacksonville. I'm Stephen Ponson. The time now is 6:49. Coming up tonight on Jack's PBS, Memphis, Tennessee is awash in the legacy of blues, soul, and rock and roll. Come along to a few of the record stores that keep those traditions alive and well. Watch Papa Ray's Vintage Vinyl Roadshow tonight at 8:30 on Jack's PBS and open the PBS video app to watch on demand. It's going to be a warm day here in Northeast Florida. Warm's an understatement. We'll have highs in the low to mid 90s by the mid to late afternoon hours for inland locations. It'll be in the upper 80s out at the beaches. And not a whole lot of rain to help cool us down along the I-95 corridor. It's expected to be mostly dry around that area today. Any shower or storm activity is expected to develop well inland this afternoon.
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3: 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June 11th, 1966, Donovan becomes the first rock star busted for drugs by the newly vigilant London Drug

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1: You're listening to WJCT News, 89.9 in Jacksonville. Thank you so much for listening to Morning Edition here. Right now it's 7:42. I'm Stephen Ponson. Coming up on Marketplace Morning Report, artificial intelligence and shopping. Card payment company Visa is partnering with ChatGPT to allow artificial intelligence agents to pay for users. More on how it works coming up in about 9 minutes on Marketplace Morning Report. Still have delays headed to the I-95 corridor. If you're on the West Beltway southbound on Jacksonville's south side, a crash has two right lanes blocked. And there are delays on the Beltway as you approach mile marker one. Drivers are still able to get onto I-95 north. Elsewhere, there's traffic congestion on the East Beltway southbound from Merrill Road to St. John's Bluff Road. And also a disabled vehicle on the West Beltway northbound before US 17. That's off to the left shoulder.
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5: Good morning, I'm Steve Inskeep. Here's what I missed going to bed early. But I just caught the highlights. The New York Knicks won Game 4 of the NBA Finals after trailing by 29 points. No team in finals history has ever won after falling so far behind. But the Knicks nailed one three-pointer after another, and the decisive shot was a three-pointer that missed. Knicks star Jalen Brunson took that shot. It bounced off the front of the rim, and then OG Anunoby tipped it in. It's Morning Edition.
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5: It's Morning Edition from NPR News. I'm Steve Inskeep.
7: And I'm Leila Faldin. For the first time in more than a decade, the number of people uprooted by conflicts around the world has fallen, and the number of refugees returning home is approaching record numbers, 14.7 million. That's according to a new report by the United Nations Refugee Agency. NPR's Michelle Kellerman takes a closer look.
8: The Office of the United Nations High Commissioner for Refugees, UNHCR, has been tracking the number of people forced to flee their homes for decades. Spokesman Chris Meltzer says this year the overall number of displaced people dropped from over 123 million to just under 118 million.
9: Since Syria and then Ukraine and then Sudan, every year a new record for the last 14, 15 years. And this is the first time that the number goes down a little. Sounds like good news, but it's unfortunately only half of the story.
8: Half the story, because the 14.7 million people who have returned to their homes in the past year face a mixed picture.
9: This time, many of them are people from Syria, for example, who are turning into a country that is destroyed, where the infrastructure is destroyed.
8: Or to Afghanistan, and not voluntarily, says David Miliband, who runs the International Rescue Committee, which aids refugees.
10: We're living in a world where refugees are being forced home from countries like Pakistan and Iran. They've been deported, effectively, Afghans, back to Afghanistan. And once they get there, there's very little for them. Four in five returnees to Afghanistan have to skip a meal a day.
8: The United Nations envoy on Afghanistan, Georgette Gagnon, told the UN Security Council this week that Afghanistan can't handle this sudden population increase, which could include 2.8 million more this year.
0: Afghans are returning to communities and an economy that cannot fully reintegrate them.
8: And to a country run by the Taliban, who have stripped women and girls of their rights. The Trump administration has halted almost all refugee arrivals to the U.S., including from Afghanistan. The first Trump administration also restricted refugee admissions, but funded aid groups that were helping people displaced by war, says Jeremy Kneindike, head of the advocacy group called Refugees International.
11: Because the logic then was they didn't want people coming here, but that meant they would need to support them in the countries that were hosting them. It's been a real change this time with the closure of USAID and the decimation of the Refugee Bureau at the State Department. Now it's sort of the worst of both worlds.
8: Kneindike says there used to be an implicit bargain that rich countries would support poor countries who are hosting refugees.
11: That bargain is now breaking, and it's being broken first and foremost by the cuts in U.S. assistance.
8: The State Department says it's pleased to see people returning to their home countries and says this should be the norm. In a statement to NPR, a spokesperson writes, the era of mass and illegal migration is over. The era of remigration has begun. But David Miliband says the numbers tell a different story.
10: By any stretch, the numbers of refugees are about twice the level they were a decade ago. And that reflects the disordered world that we're living in.
8: With conflict still uprooting people and UN agencies underfunded. Michelle Kellerman, NPR News, the State Department.

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1: And thank you so much for listening to Morning Edition here on WJCT News 89.9 in Jacksonville. I'm Stephen Ponson. It is 8:19. Coming up later this hour on Morning Edition, the Trump administration has responded to the Ebola and Hantavirus outbreaks with tactics some public health officials are calling heavy-handed.
2: They're taking a lot of steps that many would view as very authoritarian, very over the top.
1: More on those tough restrictions coming up in about 20 minutes here on WJCT News 89.9. It's going to be hot today here in Northeast Florida. We'll have plenty of sunshine this morning. That's going to allow for highs to reach the low to mid 90s by the mid to late afternoon hours, and it will be in the upper 80s out at the beaches. Dry conditions mainly around the I-95 corridor this afternoon and evening. Overnight lows will range from the low to upper 70s. Scattered showers and storms look to develop along the I-95 corridor tomorrow, Saturday, and also on Sunday, as we'll have the chance for locally heavy downpours, lightning, and gusty winds with the showers and storms over the weekend. It'll also be hot the next few days. Highs will reach the mid to upper 90s west of 95 and around the mid 90s to the east.
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4: 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I'm Tom Hudson. 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
6: 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I'm Leila Faldin.
7: And I'm Steve Inskeep. Good morning. At what point does it make sense to get rid of your gas car in favor of an electric one? That question came to NPR's climate desk from Guadalupe Higuera of Phoenix, Arizona.
8: Does it make sense to replace it at a certain age or mileage, or do we just drive it till the wheels fall off?
7: NPR climate correspondent Jeff Brady went to Phoenix in search of answers.
9: We're outside an auto repair shop that 30-year-old Guadalupe Higuera's family has owned since before he was born.
8: I have some garage bays where we have some lifts here, some computer equipment, some tire alignment machines.
9: Higuera says this shop feels like a second home. These days, he's a software developer at a big bank, but he worked at the shop growing up. Around back, three red trucks are in various states of repairs. We discuss Higuera's question about ditching a gas car for an EV. Turns out he already did that. Last year, he replaced a 2016 Jeep Wrangler with a 2025 Chevrolet Equinox EV. But now he's doubting that decision because his family

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1: It's been a big year for the global girl group Cat's Eye. From viral songs and dances to awards and a memorable Coachella performance. But it hasn't been all smooth sailing.
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5: Live from NPR News in Washington, I'm Dave Mattingly. Hours after a second night of airstrikes against Iran, President Trump is pledging to escalate the attacks. Writing on Truth Social a short time ago, the president says American forces plan to take Karg Island and other Iranian oil infrastructure in the not-too-distant future. Amnesty International is accusing Israel of carrying out a campaign of ethnic cleansing of Palestinians from the occupied West Bank with the intention to annex the territory. The allegation is contained in a 149-page report. Microsoft co-founder Bill Gates was on Capitol Hill yesterday, where he testified to members of the House Oversight Committee about his relationship with the late convicted sex offender Jeffrey Epstein. NPR's Ava Berger reports.
6: Bill Gates told lawmakers he never witnessed or knew about any of Epstein's crimes. Before the closed-door interview, he stopped and told reporters he was appearing voluntarily.
7: I hope my testimony is helpful to the important work of the committee to find justice for the victims.
6: In an opening statement, Gates said he met with Epstein on various occasions from 2011 to 2014 because he believed Epstein could help connect him with potential donors for his foundation. Gates also admitted to affairs and said Epstein used that information to pressure Gates to, quote, re-engage with him. Ava Berger, NPR News.
5: This is NPR News.
3: You're listening to WJCT News 89.9 in Jacksonville. Good morning. I'm Stephen Ponson. It's now 8:31. There are a couple of new crashes on the way leaving downtown Jacksonville this morning that are causing some delays. Let's start on I-95 South at Emerson Street. A crash has a left lane blocked there. And then on the Arlington Expressway eastbound past the MLK Parkway area, there's a disabled vehicle that has a right lane blocked there as well. And then updating you on that crash on Jacksonville's south side, a right lane now is blocked on the West Beltway southbound before I-95 northbound, before that exit onto I-95 northbound. Delays have eased through that area just a bit, but you've still got some minor delays before you get onto 95 north. Two leading experts on sloths are recommending steps Florida can take to protect those fragile wild animals. Joe Burns reports this push comes after the deaths of 56 animals brought to Orlando for the failed Sloth World attraction.
8: Rebecca Cliff with the Sloth Conservation Foundation and Sam Troll with the Sloth Institute say they're seizing the moment to highlight the unique vulnerability of sloths and the need to protect them. Here's Troll.
9: This is not new information to us. But finally, the public is paying attention. Finally, lawmakers are paying attention. Finally, people see it as a problem as well. And so, you know, we've been preparing for this moment like our entire careers.
8: Among their recommendations to the Florida Fish and Wildlife Conservation Commission are a ban on importing wild sloths, permit holder requirements for inspections, veterinary care, environmental controls, and record keeping, and a ban on direct contact sloth encounters. The FWC says they're reviewing the recommendations. Cliff says the agency responded with an email to set up a meeting and seems, quote, very open to these ideas. In Ocala, I'm Joe Burns.
3: Temperatures here in northeast Florida are expected to reach the low to mid 90s by the mid to late afternoon hours for inland areas and the upper 80s out at the beaches. And it'll be mostly dry around the I-95 corridor today.
4: FPL, where teams work to inspect, upgrade, and strengthen the grid. 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
10: 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I'm Steve Inskeep.
11: And I'm Leila Fadel. Good morning. We're just hours away from the kickoff of the 2026 FIFA World Cup. Billions of people will be watching the world's biggest sporting event.
10: You sound excited, Leila. In the opening match.
11: Because I watch all the sports.
10: People will be watching. In the opening match, South Africa takes on Mexico, which is the home team. It's in Mexico City.
11: NPR's Eder Peralta joins us from Mexico City. Good morning, Eder.
12: Hey, good morning, Leila.
11: So what's the scene like where you are?
12: Well, if you were here, you would be excited. Because for Mexico, football is a religion.
11: Yeah.
12: And over the past few weeks, it's all anyone can talk about. The whole city is plastered with billboard of Mexican players, and everyone is wearing a soccer jersey. Even the baby Jesus at the Metropolitan Cathedral is wearing the whole Mexico kit, right down to the socks. It's a celebration, but it's also tense. As we said, the world is watching, and everyone who has beef with the Mexican government is out on the streets. The families of the missing, the workers of the electric company, sex workers, one of the big teachers' unions has set up a protest camp on the outskirts of the main square here. And they're threatening to take their protests to the legendary Estadio Azteca, where the opening game is being played. So today might be eventful on and off the pitch.
11: Okay, so things are tense there, but this is also coming at a tense time for the world, right?
12: Yeah, I mean, this is the first time a host country is welcoming a team from a country they are at war with. That's Iran, which will play in L.A. next week. Iran's national team was actually supposed to set up camp in Tucson, Arizona, but the U.S. basically said they weren't welcome, so they had to move their camp south of the border to Tijuana. It was just there, and the team is holed up at a Marriott hotel. The players would only leave to go train. They didn't talk to reporters, but one of their super fans, Reza Mansour, who is staying with the team, says they're trying not to let the war or politics affect them, but he said the team has already been put at a disadvantage.
13: We don't even know what's going to happen with these guys once they want to enter USA. Are they going to keep them? Are they going to hassle them for like 5 hours, seven hours?
12: And it's not just Iran, Leila. The U.S. denied entry to an Iraqi team photographer. One of their stars was held up by U.S. immigration for hours. A Somali referee was also denied entry. One of FIFA's main campaigns stresses that football unites the world, but this is not that. Even with the host countries, Mexico, Canada, and the United States, they seemed like unshakable allies. But this World Cup is coming at a time when they are trading barbs about sovereignty, and President Trump is threatening to annex Canada and strike Mexico militarily.
11: Okay, let's talk soccer. What's the outlook for the home teams? Who are the favorites?
12: The favorites are who you might expect: Spain, France, Portugal, England, and the defending champion, Argentina. The U.S. and Mexico are very likely to get out of the group stage, but it's hard to believe they'll make it much further than that. But I'm not going to say that too loudly here. Historically, the national team here has been nothing but disappointment, but this tournament is yet to start, so hope is intact, and everyone wants a miracle for the gods to intervene and give this country a big party. And I'll be honest, Leila, I want to see that party, so I'm about to head out to one of the big watch parties, and I will be wearing my Mexico jersey.
11: That's NPR's Eder Peralta in Mexico City. Have fun.
12: Thank you, Leila.
10: The second Trump administration, the current one, has imposed tough restrictions to prevent the spread of Ebola and hantavirus, and that is a departure from the first Trump administration's response to COVID. NPR's Rob Stein reports.
14: The Trump administration denounced lockdowns and other restrictive pandemic countermeasures and has been espousing leaving more medical decisions up to individual choice, health freedom, to question vaccines and promote unproven remedies.
15: They have spent so much time talking about not having the government impose on people's individual decisions and individual movement, and argued that individual freedom trumps public health guidance.
14: Dr. Ashish Jha is a senior fellow at Harvard who served as President Biden's COVID-19 response coordinator.
15: And yet, in response to the hantavirus and Ebola, this administration has chosen to impose very draconian and extreme public health measures.
14: Passengers aboard the cruise ship hit by the hantavirus were told their confinement inside a Nebraska quarantine unit was voluntary. But the administration then took the rare step of imposing mandatory federal quarantine orders on two passengers who wanted to leave to quarantine at home.
16: That's heavy-handed and really quite unnecessary.
14: James Hodge is a public health law professor at Arizona State University. He says hantavirus doesn't spread very easily, so the passengers could safely quarantine at home.
16: What we did experience post-COVID, rejecting authoritarian or strict or very heavy-handed public health interventions, have been somewhat abandoned by this administration, at least in response to hantavirus.
14: Next, the federal government declared that none of the passengers in Omaha could leave unless a guard was posted outside their homes 24/7.
16: They're taking a lot of steps that many would view as very authoritarian, very over the top.
14: The Ebola crisis in Africa triggered two more controversial reactions, banning any travelers from the countries where Ebola is spreading from the U.S., and, even more surprising, barring U.S. citizens helping fight Ebola from coming home to get treated if they become ill. Jennifer Nuzzo runs the Pandemic Center at Brown University.
17: It's completely stunning to me that we would not allow Americans to return to the United States. We have specialized taxpayer-built units that exist solely to provide life-saving care to people who may be exposed to deadly diseases while they are doing important public health work.
14: In some ways, the tactics mirror the administration's aggressive immigration crackdown, according to Lawrence Gostin, a public health law professor at Georgetown.
18: We're seeing a real overkill that's trampling the civil liberties of American citizens.
14: That could easily backfire, Gostin says, by discouraging other countries from reporting outbreaks, undermining public trust, and driving exposed and infected people underground.
18: The administration is trying to look tough, and that's just no way to deal with an infectious disease that really doesn't know borders. We need to use science and public health rather than, you know, political theatrics and overkill.
14: In an email to NPR, Department of Health and Human Services spokesman Andrew Nixon said the administration was mounting an aggressive response, but said the restrictions were targeted and aimed at protecting the health and safety of the American people. Dr. Robert Redfield ran the CDC during the first Trump administration. He's now a visiting fellow at the Heritage Foundation. He thinks the Americans who catch Ebola in Africa should be evacuated to the U.S. for treatment. But Redfield says a general travel ban from the region and the restrictions on the hantavirus passengers are reasonable.
19: I do have a lot of confidence in the public health people that make these decisions. They don't make it lightly when they take away someone's freedom of movement due to quarantine.
14: But critics worry the administration could deploy aggressive tactics like these on a much larger scale if an outbreak of hantavirus, Ebola, or some other pathogen actually erupts in the U.S. Rob Stein, NPR News.
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3: You're listening to WJCT News, 89.9 in Jacksonville. Thank you so much for listening to Morning Edition here. Right now it's 8:42. I'm Stephen Ponson. Coming up on Marketplace Morning Report in about 9 minutes, the FIFA World Cup begins today in North America. How host cities have been preparing for an influx of people for their matches. That'll be coming up on Marketplace Morning Report. Updating you on the roads in Jacksonville, and it looks like areas or major roads in the downtown area are where the problem spots are right now. Let's start on I-95 South. A crash at Emerson Street has a left lane blocked, and there are delays that start towards the end of the Fuller Warren Bridge on I-95 South. Then you've got delays getting into and out of downtown Jacksonville. If you take the Arlington Expressway, a disabled vehicle on the Arlington Expressway eastbound past MLK Parkway has a right lane blocked. Then a new crash on the Matthews Bridge eastbound has a left lane blocked there.
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11: Good morning, I'm Leila Faldin. New Zealand takes its biosecurity laws very seriously. Food, animals, and plants have to be declared when you enter the country, and no one is above the law, even if they're 30,000 feet above the ground. Three pilots were recently fined $400 after a detector dog named Sophie sniffed out their contraband. A vegetable salad, a chicken sandwich, and a banana. Justice may be blind, but it has a very strong nose. It's Morning Edition.
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11: I'm Leila Faldin.
22: And I'm A. Martinez. One of college football's top quarterbacks is entangled in a gambling scandal. Brendan Sorsby, the incoming quarterback for the Texas Tech Red Raiders, has admitted to placing thousands of bets over 4 years as a college athlete. The NCAA ruled him permanently ineligible to play, but Sorsby sued, and this week a Texas judge granted him an injunction against the NCAA's decision. To explain what's going on, we reached out to Shahan Jayaraja, college football writer for CBS Sports. So, Shahan, what argument did Sorsby make in court?
23: So Brendan Sorsby and his attorneys ultimately made the case that he had a clinically diagnosed gambling addiction. And his lawyers argued that he was receiving specific treatment related to that and that that should be considered a mitigating factor when it comes to the gambling that he did while a student athlete.
22: Okay. Now, on Monday, a judge in Lubbock, Texas, by the way, ruled that Sorsby would get a 2-game suspension in September. So effectively, he's going to be eligible to play for the Texas Tech Red Raiders. How has that decision been received by the college sports world?
23: Yeah, it's been considered an outrage in the college sports world. Actually, multiple programs, Georgia and Nebraska specifically, have said that they no longer will schedule Texas Tech, not just in football, but in any sports at this point. Multiple stakeholders have even gone on the record to say that schools on their schedule should consider not playing games against them this fall, though I do think that's unlikely.
22: What about the NCAA? What is it saying?
23: So the NCAA certainly is very against this ruling. They put out a very public statement, and they've appealed as well to the Seventh Court of Appeals in the state of Texas. But at this point, there's not a whole lot that they can do. Now, I will say as well, we are in the midst of lots of college football stakeholders appealing to Congress to act, to try to pass not just legislation related to this issue, but comprehensive college football reform legislation. And those calls have only grown louder as this case has gone through the system.
22: You know, I saw a headline, Seattle Times, a stunning ruling shows just how far college sports has spiraled. I mean, Shahan, is it fair to lump this ruling with the feeling that many people have that college sports is just out of control? There's all these name, image, and likeness deals where athletes, in many cases teenagers, can just move around to the highest bidder and play for any school they want, and conferences realigning to make the most money possible. Is it fair to lump one thing with the other?
23: The reality is we are in a Wild West era of college athletics where essentially the rules are being constructed as we go. And, you know, 5 years ago, there was the law passed and the decision made to institute name, image, and likeness, which meant that athletes were allowed to profit off their likeness. In 2025, we had the NCAA lawsuit that was ultimately settled that allowed schools to directly revenue share with their athletes. Among all this, again, we've had loosening restrictions on gambling, both nationally and at the NCAA level. So this is very much part of a broader story of college athletics, where so many of the restrictions that have defined college athletics in the past century are going away. And ultimately, I mean, the only way that you can almost compare it is a plane is being constructed as we fly through the air. And at this moment, there isn't necessarily a clear answer to what that's going to look like.
22: That's Shahan Jayaraja with CBS Sports. Shahan, thank you very much.
23: Thank you so much for having me.
22: This is Morning Edition from NPR News. I'm Amy Martinez.
11: I'm Leila Fadel.
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3: 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Thank you so much for listening, but stick around. We've got First Coast Connect coming up at 9 o'clock. Host Ann Schindler here in studio with a preview of the Thursday edition of the show. Good morning, Ann.
5: Good morning, Stephen. We have a guest in today. He is running to be the state's top lawyer. He is challenging James Uthmeyer, is a name you might know, because he's been pretty busy in Jacksonville lately. He's been subpoenaing over JEA. He's been filing suit over illegal gun registry and weighing in on an immigration matter with a city employee. So we're going to talk to Jose Javier Rodriguez today. We're also going to be taking our listener calls and questions about the role of attorney general, what they'd like to see. And later we're going to be talking about an upcoming performance in honor of the Juneteenth holiday, which is a performance of African-American sacred choral music.
3: 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That's coming up on First Coast Connect. 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

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June 11th, 1966, Donovan becomes the first rock star busted for drugs by the newly vigilant London Drug Squad. We

0: new threatened escalation in the war with Iran.
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2: From Marketplace in New York, I'm Kimberly Adams. President Trump posted on Truth Social a short while ago, threatening that the U.S. will be making additional strikes on Iran, as well as, at some point, according to the president, seizing the country's oil infrastructure, including the strategic Harg Island. Brent crude spiked on the news and is now trading at $93.51 a barrel. Now, a quick check of some other numbers. Dow, S&P, and NASDAQ futures are up in the 2 5/10% range, with the Dow future up 216 points. The 10-year Treasury yield is down at 4.53%. Both Mexico and the U.S. have now had cases of cattle infested with New World screwworm, which is a little fly that will eat the flesh of a live animal if left untreated. The government declared the screwworm eradicated in the U.S. back in the 1960s. So when cases started spreading in Mexico in late 2024, the U.S. restricted the import of live animals. Now Mexico is responding in kind. Marketplace's Caitlin Tan reports.
3: The Santa Teresa livestock port on the Mexico-U.S. border used to be bustling, with a couple thousand animals crossing a day. But now?
4: Oh boy, noticeably different. Very quiet. Very quiet.
3: David Anderson was there recently. He's an economist at Texas A&M. He says it got a lot quieter when the U.S. banned cattle coming in from Mexico. But up until this week, horses were still moving from the U.S. into Mexico, primarily for slaughter.
4: We export horses to Mexico to the tune of over 500 head a week this year.
3: And that has abruptly stopped.
5: We've had reports that there are horses sitting in the Texas stockyards at the Mexico border.
3: Emily Stearns is with the nonprofit American Horse Council. She says there's also thousands of riding horses traveling between both countries.
5: Those are horses for racing, for ranch work, sales horses, camp horses, all kinds of stuff.
3: Also, horses used for jumping events. There was a youth championship in Michigan last year, and she says the spread of screwworm impacted who could compete.
5: The Mexican team couldn't come. The kids couldn't come.
3: And now no horses will be crossing the border in either direction. I'm Caitlin Tan for Marketplace.
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2: We've been talking all week about the headwinds facing rural health care. And one of the reasons we traveled to Alabama was because it's been almost a year since President Trump signed the big GOP tax and spending law, which many experts predicted would put additional strain on an already thinly stretched rural health care infrastructure.
6: What you've got to get for these Yankees is some fried green tomatoes.
7: Okay.
2: We met Dr. Marsha Rawlerson on her lunch break one Wednesday afternoon at David's Catfish House. She's a pediatrician who's been working here in Brewton, Alabama, about an hour and a half northeast of Mobile, since 1980. Over the decades, Rawlerson has seen firsthand how rising costs and changing policy shape individual healthcare choices. She keeps a list of cases where she says patients' lack of access to or ability to afford care cut their lives short.
6: 47-year-old died with congestive heart failure related to chronic kidney disease and type 2 diabetes. He was 47.
8: Those are a lot of long-term neglected chronic diseases.
6: Plus, he's part of our workforce, right? He's 47. He's part of our future. He's a father, maybe even a grandfather. And now he's 47 and he's not with us anymore. And it's a loss not only to his family, his children, but to the community.
8: According to the health policy nonprofit KFF, changes from the One Big Beautiful Bill Act will lead to an almost $140 billion hit to rural Medicaid funding over the next 10 years. Layer that on top of the expiration of COVID-era subsidies for Affordable Care Act coverage, and you end up with lots more uninsured or underinsured people. Rawlerson says the private market won't be much of a safety net for the people in her community.
6: So if you get insurance from your company you work for, you may have a $1,000 deductible for each family member. So people just don't get care.
8: But if they show up sick in the ER, hospitals still have an obligation to treat them. That translates into more than $690 million in uncompensated care in the state every year, according to the Alabama Hospital Association. The One Big Beautiful Bill Act does include a $50 billion fund specifically for rural health care.
7: I think that it's a great idea and that healthcare transformation is certainly what is needed.
8: Liz Walker is Executive Director for Telemedicine and Rural Initiatives at the University of South Alabama Health System in Mobile. The state is slated to get $200 million from the Rural Health Transformation Program, but it won't go towards plugging the funding holes for hospital operations.
7: It is incredibly difficult, and it's difficult to transform all the complex operations that go into providing care.
8: Nevertheless, Walker and her team did submit ideas for how to use this money and are waiting to hear back. Meanwhile, they're coming up with other solutions.
7: Partnerships are going to be really important moving forward because these small independent hospitals, they really don't have the leverage that larger organizations have. And so any way that we can partner to create that leverage for them is going to make them more sustainable.
8: You can find more of our coverage about rural healthcare at marketplace.org and on our social media feeds, where we have a video up now taking you inside the shuttered hospital we talked about earlier in the week and the efforts to get it reopened. You can find that on our Instagram at marketplaceapm. In New York, I'm Kimberly Adams with the Marketplace Morning Report. 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

0: Good morning and welcome to First Coast Connect. I'm Ann Schindler. Today, we sit down with Florida Attorney General candidate Jose Javier Rodriguez. Polls show he could be closing the gap with incumbent Attorney General James Uthmeyer, even as he lags in fundraising. Then, a concert of African-American sacred choral music to commemorate the Juneteenth holiday. We'll tell you how you can check out the performance at St. John's Cathedral. And a night of live music and art under the Oaks. It's time for the June Night Market at the Amp in St. Augustine. 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Stick around. We'll be back right after the news.
1: I'm from NPR News in Washington. I'm Corva Coleman. President Trump says the U.S. will be hitting Iran, quote, very hard tonight. He wrote online last hour, the U.S. has fired on Iran for two nights in a row already. Iran has attacked nearby U.S. allies. The Pentagon also says U.S. forces have disabled three oil tankers in the Gulf of Oman. The Indian government says three Indian sailors died after U.S. forces fired on the vessel they were aboard in the Gulf of Oman. NPR's Dia Hadid has more.
2: In the most serious incident, U.S. Central Command said it had disabled an oil tanker in the Gulf of Oman. The Palau flag set abello. It said the vessel was attempting to transport oil from Iran in violation of an American blockade. It was unclear if U.S. forces made any attempt to rescue the distressed sailors or seek help for them. The Indian Foreign Ministry said in a statement that Omani rescue crews saved 21 sailors from the vessel. Another three sailors died. The Indian Foreign Ministry also summoned the American diplomat Jason Meeks to lodge a protest over the targeting of the ship. Millions of Indian nationals work in the Gulf, while thousands work as commercial sailors in the Gulf area. At least 12 Indian nationals have died or gone missing in the latest Mideast war. Dia Hadid, NPR News.
1: Analysts have been reviewing the latest report on consumer inflation. It rose a little more than 4% in May compared to the same time a year ago. Most of the increases were in gas and energy costs linked to the war in Iran. Economist Claudia Saab was formerly with the Federal Reserve. She says that consumers are feeling real pain.
3: When we go to the store, we pay prices. We don't pay inflation, right? And so it doesn't, you know, it's been a whole bunch of one-off events. Well, yes, that's true. And I think that for policymakers, that's important in how they respond. But the reality of where you are at the other end of this, the price levels quite a bit higher than what we would have expected 5 years ago. And wages haven't kept up with that.
1: She spoke to NPR's Morning Edition. NPR has obtained a letter from ICE to members of Congress. It provides insight into the agency's data collection practices on protesters. NPR's Jude Joffe Block has more.
4: Former acting director of ICE, Todd Lyons, has denied his agency has a database of protesters. Lyons recently departed his post, but after Florida Congressman Maxwell Frost and other Democrats posed additional questions earlier this year, Lyons wrote a response back in April that NPR is the first media outlet to review. The letter indicates that ICE gives itself wide latitude to collect biographic and biometric data on people who agents believe are threatening officer safety or impeding operations. Civil liberties advocates say it's the clearest official acknowledgement yet that ICE may be routinely gathering and preserving information on protesters and observers who are not arrested. Jude Joffe Block, NPR News.
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5: Good morning. 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I'm Stephen Ponson. It is 9:04. JEA's former headquarters in downtown Jacksonville is set to be renovated into an office and residential space. The Jacksonville City Council this week gave final approval to an agreement for Jacksonville-based Live Oak Contracting to turn three buildings on Church and Laura Streets into 180 residential units with rooftop amenities, office space, and ground floor uses, according to news partners at the Jacksonville Daily Record. Live Oak says the project would create 300 construction jobs and more than 100 jobs once complete, while increasing the city's taxable value. Democrat David Jolly has become the first major candidate in Florida's governor's race to name a running mate. Douglas Soule reports he chose Gwen Graham, daughter of former Governor Bob Graham, to serve as lieutenant governor.
6: Years ago, Jolly was a Republican U.S. congressman, and Graham was a Democratic congresswoman at the same time. But even back then, Graham says they built a bond.
7: The connection David and I have built is on the simple belief that public service and public servants should focus and deliver on improving people's lives.
6: This week is the qualifying window for candidates trying for governor. The duo has submitted the documents to run. So has Byron Donalds, the leading Trump-endorsed GOP candidate for governor. Donalds says his momentum is surging and the Jolly Graham ticket will lose. I'm Douglas Soule in Tallahassee.
5: We'll see temperatures rise into the low to mid 90s by the mid to late afternoon hours for inland areas, and it'll be a little cooler out at the beaches, highs there in the upper 80s.
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0: Polls narrow, but a funding gap remains in campaign funding in the race for Florida's Attorney General. Welcome to First Coast Connect. I'm Ann Schindler. Today, we sit down with former state representative and Senator Jose Javier Rodriguez to gauge where the race to be what he calls the people's lawyer stands. Later in the program, African-American spirituals that ensure worship is a verb. We preview an upcoming choral concert to commemorate the Juneteenth holiday. But first, Democrat Jose Javier Rodriguez was the first candidate to qualify in the race for attorney general this week. He's challenging Republican and appointed incumbent James Uthmeyer to be the state's top lawyer. He joins us now. Good morning.
10: Good morning. Thanks for having me on.
0: It's great to have you back. And if you have a question for Jose Javier Rodriguez, you can join the conversation on air by calling 904-549-2937. Or if you just have a question about the job of attorney general in general, you can email firstcoastconnect@wjct.org, or you can go to firstcoastconnect.org to connect with us via social. So you have been on the program before, Mr. Rodriguez. It is good to have you here back again. We mentioned you served in both chambers of the legislature and you worked as a lawyer. You worked with the Peace Corps for a while. You're married. You've got a couple of sons. And I imagine you're very busy these days.
10: Yeah, very busy going all around the state, talking to all voters about how, as you said in the intro, I'm running to be the people's lawyer, which is a slogan, of course, but that's also the job description of the state attorney general. Just talking to all voters about how we're going to improve their lives as the next attorney general.
0: So some of the issues that you have been, you know, in office that you've worked on in the past, you've been, vocal on environmental issues, on workers' rights issues as an attorney, practicing attorney. That was sort of your area that you focused on. And you recently got an endorsement from the AFL-CIO, the largest labor union in the state and in the country. And so tell us about what goes into that endorsement process. What is it that they like about you? What is it that you're telling them that they wanted to hear and led to this endorsement?
10: Well, first of all, it's a huge honor. From my understanding, it's the first endorsement they've made for the 2026 election. And I think part of it comes from my background. So I'm a 20-year trial attorney, most of that as a workers' rights lawyer. As you mentioned, I served in the State House, State Senate. I also served at the Department of Labor as an agency head leading an $11 billion agency. It was about leveling the playing field for workers.
0: And that was in the Biden administration.
10: Yes, that was. And so, you know, what my message is on the campaign trail is if you work for a living, there's only one attorney general candidate for you, because I constantly have to invite people to use their imagination, because it's been so long since we've had a real attorney general that doesn't just go on social media and talk tough, but actually provides support to cops and prosecutors and actually weighs in and makes our lives better and easier when it comes to corporate landlords, the utilities, insurance, enforcing in the minimum wage. These things are routine in other states. But here we have a state attorney general who serves the powerful. And I have a track record as a lawyer, always fighting for, frankly, the little guy, right, taking on corporations or institutions that are taking advantage of mostly workers, but also homeowners, small businesses, et cetera. And I served the same way in the legislature. So for the AFL, frankly, the contrast is so extreme that, I think that made it part of why it was an early endorsement. And I was honored to work for that and earn that.
11: And so you say sometimes people have to use their imagination. Help us use our imagination here. And what kind of case might an attorney general take on when it comes to workers' rights, whether it's, you know, compensation, pay, worker conditions? What kinds of cases historically have been important when it comes to a lawyer representing the people and the government and the state, as opposed to, just in general?
10: Years ago, the state of Florida abolished its Department of Labor. So many states have a Department of Labor. Many states have the equivalent of OSHA, trying to make sure that workplaces are safe. We don't have that here. What we have are local governments and private lawsuits. And we should have an attorney general who cares if people are getting cheated from their wages. Statutes, our Constitution makes it clear the attorney general has that authority. Even if that were not the case, there's constitutional and inherent common law, a power to stand up for people when they're getting cheated on the job or when their workplace is unsafe. I could go on about it, but essentially that's as simple. I mean, the attorney general does have authority to stand up when people are getting screwed or when they're in a workplace that's unsafe. And we don't have that. We just don't have that. And that's why I say ask people to use their imagination, because it's been so long since we've had an attorney general that we use the office to level the playing field for everyday people, you know, businesses, et cetera. And instead, again, what we have is an attorney general that serves the interests of the powerful in Tallahassee, right? If there's a developer that wants something, all of a sudden the attorney general's office is sending letters to local governments or something like that. And so it's gotten very out of hand, especially with this attorney general. He's the most corrupt attorney general we've ever had and the least independent. Now, I say, obviously, I'm a Democrat, so, you know, I have a partisan affiliation. But this office, more than any other state office, maybe also the CFO, really needs to serve in an independent way, because you're charged with enforcing the laws and doing so fairly and complying with the Constitution. And it is not a job where it should be used as a platform for political games and just, you know, all kinds of stuff on social media. But that's what it's become under this current attorney general.
11: Well, this is an appointed attorney general that we have, and he used to work for this governor. I mean, it's an elected position. Obviously, you're running for it. He's running for it. James Uthmeyer for the first time. He's not stood before the voters before because he was appointed, but he was a former chief of staff for this governor. And so describe for us, I mean, you allude to it, you know, in terms of the need for independence, but what, as an elected official that is separate from the role of the governor, is that, in your mind, an adversarial relationship with the governor between the attorney general? Is it a form of a check and balance?
10: Yes, check and balance. And I think you should have an attorney general that is prepared to be adversarial with literally anybody who's screwing Floridians. Doesn't matter their party, doesn't matter how powerful they are, doesn't matter if they're a campaign contributor. And so, for example, you know, the office in state government is a little bit different from the federal government, right? I mean, here we directly elect our attorneys general. And so, yes, I mean, I've been clear about that no matter the party, or you know, how well connected they are, if you're taking advantage of people, if you're putting us in danger, you're going to hear from the attorney general's office as the next attorney general. And I think I have the track record to back that up. I mean, when I was in the legislature, I took on the most powerful interests in Tallahassee, right? The electric utilities, Big Sugar. That was sort of what I was known for. And particularly on the way out, you know, they ran this ghost candidate in Miami, because I was such a forceful advocate against the entrenched interest. And I talk about it on the campaign trail. I talk about where that comes from. And it comes from the values I was raised with. I'm Catholic, and the social gospel was really important when I was growing up. And I have young kids, and I try to educate them that you should stand up to bullies, right? Somebody's being picked on and you can do something about it. Do that. And I've had the career that's allowed, you know, given me the privilege to be able to do that. And I just think that we need somebody. You know, it's funny, when I'm on the campaign trail, somebody approached me and said, kind of your pitch is just, you're going to be normal and just do the job. And I said, well, that's not the sexiest campaign way to put it, but that is essentially what I'm saying, is just, we need somebody normal who will do the job. It's very difficult because you have to stand up to really powerful people. But that's, you know, basically my message. We need to just have somebody who will do the job and do it well and level the playing field for everybody.
11: I do want to remind people about the ghost candidate scheme in a moment, but I want to say we did reach out to James Uthmeyer and his campaign to ask him and invite him on the program, and we've not heard back, but that remains an open offer. And obviously, this is just the beginning of our campaign coverage moving forward. We are talking to candidate Jose Javier Rodriguez. He is running for attorney general. If you have a question for him or a comment, you can reach us on air at 904-549-2937, or you can email firstcoastconnect@wjct.org. We've got a call from Kendra in Mandarin. Good morning, Kendra. Go ahead.
12: Good morning. I'd like to ask about Mr. Rodriguez's position on universal vaccinations at all ages. As we know, evidence-based guidelines demonstrate that this is very important to sustain the health of our community. Unfortunately, our current attorney general engages in a lot of anti-vaccine and anti-science rhetoric. What's Mr. Rodriguez's position? Thank you.
10: Yeah, so thank you for that call, and thank you for the question. Yeah, you know, of course, my personal view as a policy matter is I don't see any reason why we shouldn't back away from the universal vaccination. But that's a policy matter. That's, you know, not, frankly, the attorney general's job to decide that policy. And so
11: you say you don't see any reason we shouldn't back away. You believe we should back away?
10: No, I think we should. I think we should maintain universal vaccination. Okay. That's my view on it. Because I don't see any reason. I mean, the science all supports. You know, we've fought and done really hard work for over 100 years to get where we are as a country, right? If you want to see what it looks like without the robust public health and vaccination system that we have, I invite you to go to some other countries that have not had this level of investment and universal vaccination. It's not a safe place to grow up as a kid in some of those other countries. So, but I think that's a policy matter. And I think what it really comes down to, what we were talking about earlier, is the attorney general's job is to make sure that the Constitution is complied with. And so having an attorney general that, frankly, is focused on trying to get clicks on social media, et cetera, it's really not appropriate.
11: This attorney general has taken a particular interest in Jacksonville of late. This is an office holder who has started investigations, several of them involving the mayor's office, one involving an employee of the mayor's office and some social media statements that she'd made regarding ICE enforcement. He has more recently said that he intends to extract a civil penalty, a fine of $5 million from the city of Jacksonville for an illegal gun registry that was maintained by City Hall. And he's also been getting involved in what is somewhat a local tangle of investigations into JEA and our city council president, current city council president, and his appointment or attempt to appoint his boss to the board that oversees the utility. And so James Uthmeyer has been involved in all of those local matters, and I wonder if you have any thoughts about that level of involvement by somebody, you know, in a state position, whether you think those particular investigations that he's undertaken are warranted, if that's something that you would do yourself.
10: It isn't. One of the things that I have said on the campaign trail is that as an ex-attorney general, I believe that I will earn the nickname Home Rule Jose. Because when our Constitution and our statutes say that we should, if at all possible, allow locals to rule themselves, I agree with that. And I think particularly when you have elected representatives, in many cases constitutional officers who are elected, if they are not complying with the Constitution and statutes, you should absolutely do something as Attorney General. But what he has been doing is not the application of law. My opponent has been trying to apply power. So that's what's called bullying. So he does not have the law to back him up in almost any circumstance where I've seen where he goes on social media and puts out some tough sounding letter, but is not very clear on exactly what the attorney general's role is. Now, I could address some of these examples, but the last one that you mentioned, for example, it looks like apparently JEA fired its lobbyist, and the current attorney general somehow seems to think that that involves the people of Florida and is requesting records about that. from the outside, it looks like he's doing that almost like on behalf of this lobbying firm that's well-connected in Tallahassee. That's just what it looks like. But big question as to why the people of Florida are interested in this dispute. It's not clear to me. And, you know, I think when it comes to gun safety, my opponent's taken some pretty radical positions. But also, in most cases, he's taking those in a way that goes far outside the attorney general's role, right? He is trying to essentially use his role to legislate, right? So if the Florida legislature has not receded from a ban on open carry, right? That's still statute, right? But he didn't like it, so he refused to defend that. Similarly with, you know, the state legislature has not said that if you have been convicted of a felony, that there is some exception to that in being able to possess a firearm. Now, legislature could look at that and say, hey, well, that's that rule, that, you know, black and white rule, maybe needs to have some exceptions to it if there's a demonstrated fact that this, you know, individual is can be safe with a firearm, et cetera, et cetera. Rather than even proposing what the legislature might do, he's basically thrown the whole issue into confusion because he's basically said we shouldn't enforce that, et cetera, et cetera. And, you know, kind of thrown a lot of prosecutors up in arms and say, wait, what? What are you doing here? You're saying that felons should have firearms, and what's the standard, and exactly. So he seems to really enter into these things. And from my understanding, it seems like there was a gun registry. I think the state attorney's office, from what I understand, determined that it was not intentional, that it was a mistake, and correct. So they moved on. But, you know, again, he's inserting himself, and he's threatening a lawsuit. From what I'm reading, there's about 100 individuals impacted whose personal information is there. The statutes that deal with these registries, I think it's chapters 790, if I'm not mistaken, it's a remedial statute. So it means, well, you know, there's a way to let's make sure those records are destroyed if it's determined that it shouldn't have been collected, et cetera. But, you know, let's let a court figure that out. But again, that's not the approach he takes, right? He goes on social media. He tries to look tough and, you know, Democrat versus Republican. Everything is hyper-partisan, hyper-political, and it's just not appropriate.
11: I want to take a call from Waldemar in Fernandina Beach. Go ahead, please.
13: Hello. Thank you for taking my call. And Home Rule Jose, I hope to be voting for you this coming November. I think that's when the election is. Just wanted to ask you about our current situation here in the state of Florida. I'm active in our Hispanic community here in Fernandina Beach with the ICE and the detaining of my Latino brothers and sisters here in the great state of Florida.
10: Yeah, thank you, Baltimore, for your question, because, you know, it's something that I hear a lot. And, you know, obviously, we all live here in Florida, and

0: Terrell Hogan Law.
1: I'm Wayne Hogan. The Terrell Hogan Law Firm represents the families of wrongful death victims.
0: More at TerrellHoganLaw.com.
2: First, and they should be enforced. However, we also have laws, federal laws and state laws about how people should be treated. And I'm talking about due process, right? So to make sure that if people have a right to challenge, that they are provided that right to challenge the proceeding and to go through the process.
3: How would the Florida's attorney general be involved? Like, what role might you play if you felt that there was some abuse there?
2: So there's really two roles that this attorney general has inserted himself in. First of all, he's behind this mass detention center in the Everglades and other cruel and wasteful projects like it. We as taxpayers, either through the federal taxes or state taxes, are going to be on the hook for $1 billion just for that.
3: The alligator Alcatraz.
2: But also the way that they designed it, there's a lot of reports of abuses, right? Of not just conditions, but people not being, given access to counsel, et cetera, or impeded in that way. And so that's just not appropriate. I mean, first of all, it's wasteful, but it's also anything we do that stands in the way of people being able to exercise their rights, like access to counsel, access to, an appeal, et cetera. That's just not appropriate. But I think the other thing is he's gone around the state threatening local governments that if they don't do what he wants them to do, he will try to remove elected officials because with this idea that we have sanctuary cities here, right? And what I want to explain it a little bit because it's sometimes hard for people to kind of get because it gets complicated. But we have no sanctuary cities here in Florida, right? So what the law says is that local governments, cities, counties primarily, they must provide information to federal law enforcement. Every single jurisdiction does that, not just with ICE, but with other federal law enforcement agencies cooperating. And they must can't do anything to stand in front of a judicial warrant. Nobody does that, right? And so instead, what he does is he goes around the state threatening people that if they don't sign up for a specific type of agreement with ICE, that he will remove them. And many local governments, some conservative, some in liberal areas, look at this and they say, well, we have scarce local resources. We want to focus on public safety. So we're going to cooperate in some ways, and maybe not go way out of our way to use local law enforcement resources to actually do ICE's job, right? But
3: deputizing people to work alongside ICE.
2: Right. But to be clear, there's nowhere in the state has anybody ever said that local law enforcement isn't cooperating with ICE. There's task forces everywhere. And that's what happens. And so instead, they're using the immigration enforcement issue just to get attention in D.C., to get clicks, et cetera. I mean, we saw with this mass detention center in the Everglades. I mean, I said early on, the entire reason they did this was to get a pat on the head from the president, and they got it. And then now they want to move on a year later because they realize the price tag is massive.
3: Money that the state doesn't appear likely to recoup.
2: Most of it not.
3: Yeah. We've got a call from Henry in Jacksonville. Good morning, Henry. Go ahead.
4: Hi. I was wondering if, as your role as Attorney General, are your interests vested in protecting the environment and keeping developers from developing on state parks or developing in areas that are often, wooded? And then when they develop them, they have all the sediment pollution that gets into the waterways.
2: The answer to the question is yes, the Attorney General has a big role in making sure that the environmental laws are enforced. And one of the things that I've said is there's a lot of laws on the books that actually haven't been touched in a very long time because they require state government, attorney general, that will stand up to polluters. And, I have a track record of having done so in the legislature, and I think it's important because primarily the laws, there are criminal laws about pollution, but primarily the laws that I'm talking about are about polluters polluting, and then we clean it up. Right. So it's really about our pocketbooks as well as the safety of our drinking water, et cetera. And so a lot of environmental laws are about making them clean up what they did instead of having us clean up their mess and drink the dirty water.
3: In terms of environmental issues, the ghost candidate matter, we've

0: talked a little bit about that before, but it is interesting because it is an object lesson in someone who is a sitting lawmaker being targeted by a polluting industry. And it was because of your posture on solar, you were trying to expand solar power in the state. You were drawing the ire of the then CEO of Florida Power and Light, who said he wanted to make your life a living hell, and then worked with some Republican operatives apparently to draft a shell candidate, another name of Rodriguez, Alex Rodriguez, who was paid to run and siphoned off about 6,000 votes in the race against you, which you ended up losing by just 32. Most people believe to have been intending to vote for you. And so it was an unusual situation. Is there any role that the attorney general could play in a ghost candidate to prevent these kinds of things? Obviously, there's been some prosecutions that grew out of this particular incident. Are there things that could be more preventative to prevent? Because ghost candidates are not unique to the race that you ran in. They do happen other places.
1: So the quick answer is yes, there are things the attorney general could do. A lot of it has to do with providing more robust resources for investigations. As I said at the outset, one of the key roles the attorney general has is providing cops and prosecutors the support they need on complex and difficult challenges. We don't see that right now. What we see is an attorney general who, frankly, uses the office to, you know, play politics. And the other role of the attorney general is to make sure there's a level playing field. And I've talked about that, addressing costs and corruption. But one of the reasons why I talk about this issue on the campaign trail is that yes, Republican operatives ran a shield candidate. And the Miami State Attorney's Office did a great job prosecuting the case because they bribed this candidate and hundreds of thousands of dollars they put behind his race. But I talk about it because the reason they did that, the entity that funded it was Florida Power and Light, right? The biggest utility in the state. And they did that because there was nobody standing up for the forced customers of our electric utilities more than I was in Tallahassee. And it wasn't personal for me. It was my job as I saw it. But it was personal for them. And then, you know, there's an email that's now famous that the then CEO sent saying, make JJR's life a living hell. JJR, of course, being Jose Javier Rodriguez. And so I talk about it because I tell people that's the attorney general we need right now in Tallahassee. Someone who's willing to stand up to these powerful interests and really shake it up on our behalf. And that's what I will do. And I think that when it comes to providing more protections, frankly, a lot of it is about resources to investigate. Again, the Miami State Attorney's Office did a great job. But if the Miami State Attorney's Office and other state attorney's office had more support than they do now, I think we would see more action. But of course, the biggest thing is that the legislature did nothing, right? Well, very little. They changed a couple things. But the landscape is not significantly different when we want to try to prevent these types of schemes.
0: I want to ask you about the use of AI. That's something that is obviously, you know, on people's minds in a lot of realms, but in the political realm, it is very much a reality. And in fact, we've seen a gubernatorial candidate using it, acknowledging using it in building campaign ads. This is Lieutenant Governor Jay Collins, who's casting himself as a superhero in ads that are on social media and elsewhere, attacking Byron Donalds, who's another candidate, another Republican candidate for governor. What is your feeling about the use of AI? What is your commitment as a candidate when it comes to AI? And is there anything that an attorney general should be doing when it comes to policing the use of AI in campaign ads?
1: Yeah. So first of all, I mean, our commitment is to as I always have, be ethical and follow the laws. I would hope that everybody else would make a commitment like that, particularly with respect to AI and all the things that it could be used for. And so I think that's something that I think that we should all be talking more about, what kinds of, as you said, specific pledges we could make about not using it for nefarious purposes. We won't be doing that. And I think others should step up to that. But I think, again, you know, it comes to the role of the attorney general, right? The chief law enforcement officer of the state, providing support to cops and prosecutors. We have had some, you know, actions the Attorney General has taken, but, you know, we need real concrete like clear plans as to exactly what the Attorney General's office is going to do to keep us safe from AI, right? From a public safety standpoint, you know, there's been a lot of litigation, a lot of other states. So, for example, Attorney General of New Mexico, who've taken robust and serious actions to protect kids from, for example, from the impacts of AI and social media, chatbots, et cetera. And that's something very important, something that I will absolutely do.
0: We've got a call from Tim in Orange Park. Good morning, Tim. Go ahead.
2: Yeah, good morning. This might be kind of off the wall, but seeing that the president is a convicted felon, but he likes to carry a firearm or has been in the past, I actually think he had a permit in New York. If he was carrying a firearm in Florida, what would you do about that, sir? Thank you so much, and I hope you win.
0: Thanks, Tim.
1: Thank you for your question. Of course, there would be no enforcement that is politically targeted. But if, you know, anybody's arrested and for such a crime, you know, that's up to the prosecutors to prosecute with the support of the Attorney General's office. But yeah, I think the law should be enforced.
0: How is your campaign? How is the campaign of an attorney general in this state impacted by, you know, headlines, national, state, political headlines? We've seen, again, this attorney general has, for instance, you know, subpoenaed records from the NFL, very much weighing in on DEI issues. The Rooney Rule is generating a lot of headlines. How does that impact how you're conducting your campaign? How often are you finding yourself reacting to headlines, either at the state or national level?
1: Well, I think a lot of it is a distraction from the fact that the attorney general should be doing the things that I plan to do, right? Go after insurance companies, go after corporate landlords, go after the utilities, the folks who in Tallahassee, because of the corruption we have, are increasing costs and making our lives harder. Instead, you know, for example, you mentioned the Rooney Rule. You know, challenging the Rooney Rule, who is it he's advocating for? It must be a multimillionaire coach somewhere who didn't get a job, may not even be a Floridian. So who are you fighting for?
0: I mean, I suppose he would say he's fighting for equity because he believes that the Rooney Rule violates civil rights law. He believes that it is an unfair, disparate advantage given in the hiring process.
1: Well, I mean, he's wrong on the law, first of all, because the way he describes the Rooney Rule is just not accurate. The Rooney Rule is simply about increasing the amount of interviews that are done with non-minority candidates for management positions at teams. How this is an issue that impacts the state of Florida. Actually, it's not really been successful, right? I mean, the problem that it was meant to address has not really been addressed. And so, but that's just one example of where he puts his energy. He also puts his energy, again, in sticking his nose in the city of Jacksonville's business when there's not a clear reason that it impacts the people of Florida. And so I go around the state and I talk about the agenda should be crime costs corruption. That's the agenda that as the next attorney general, I hope to be judged by, right? Providing support to cops and prosecutors on those emerging threats. We talked about AI, we had opioid crisis, et cetera, all those things. And then costs and corruption. And as I said, if you want to really do something for the people of Florida and use your office rather than parading around trying to get headlines, and especially in D.C., focus on the things that attorneys general historically have done and that do in other states to recover millions for, in rates that people have paid and recover and try to prevent rate increases. Right. So we talked about Florida Power and Light. Florida Power and Light came in for the biggest rate increase of any investor owned utility in the history of the country. Right. Where was the attorney general? Nowhere. I would intervene. I would bring lawsuits. I would conduct investigations and I would show up. Attorney General, for example, in Michigan, there's plenty of other examples. She's recovered millions for residents, prevented millions in increases. And just as one example, the Attorney General in North Carolina is currently fighting to prevent a rate increase from Duke Energy in parts of North Carolina. Mm-hmm. And he's advocating that they should reduce the guaranteed profit that they get because they got a monopoly over there. All the way down to 7.4. Here, the attorney general here did nothing when the FPL was asking for a guaranteed profit that could go as high as 11.95%. If you, any business owner, can you imagine getting a guaranteed profit, right? We're all forced customers getting a guaranteed profit of almost 12%. It's just insane. Our attorney general does nothing, and we're the ones paying the costs.
0: Jose Javier Rodriguez is a Democratic candidate for attorney general. We will have all of our election reporting at the First Coast Connect WJCT.org/elections website. Thank you for coming on. We appreciate it.
1: Thank you very much. Appreciate it.
0: All right. Up next, an upcoming concert digs into the roots of Black spiritual music for a local commemoration of the end of slavery.

0: Welcome back. It's been said that in the Black church, worship is not a noun, but a verb. It's been said, in fact, by my guest, who is both an expert in and a performer of African-American sacred choral music. Dr. Raymond Wise is executive director of the African-American Arts Institute and professor of African-American and African diaspora studies at Indiana University. Dr. Wise, thanks for being here.
1: Thank you for having us. Glad to be here.
0: We are also joined by Dr. Barbara Bowie. She is choral director at Sandalwood High School and former choral activities director at Edward Waters University. Dr. Bowie, thank you for being here.
2: Thank you so much for the invitation.
0: So you are both going to be directing a Juneteenth concert at St. John's Cathedral in downtown Jacksonville here. But I want to start just talking about the phrase African-American sacred music, Dr. Wise. It is a broad term. I'm not sure what it all includes. I know that we think of things like, you know, hymns, spirituals, gospel music. What is the kind of all-encompassing world of African-American sacred choral music?
1: Yeah, when we talk about African-American anything, what we've got to acknowledge is that when Africans came from Africa, came to America, the European and African cultures collided. And as a result of those, they created something new, which was African-American. So there's a continuum with Europe on one end, Africa on the other, and a mixture of both in the middle. So when we begin to look at music or any aspect of the culture, mm-hmm. it can vacillate back and forth along this continuum. So when we talk about African-American sacred music, we know that Africans who came as enslaved people, as they were converted to the Christian faith here in America, they were exposed to the white denominational churches as well, where they learned the European sacred musical styles, but they adopted them into unique African-American forms. So there are seven unique forms. There's psalmody, there's line singing, there's shape note singing, there's spirituals, there's hymnody, there's gospel, and then the standard classical art forms in which African-Americans compose. So all of them are very, very distinct, although very, very much connected.
0: How does, Dr. Bowie, directing a chorus, performing these different kinds of songs, when you are, you know, perhaps performing one kind versus another, does your direction change?
2: Does the style,
0: can you give us an example that people might be able to understand?
2: Well, when I'm directing a hymn, that might be a little bit more legato and dolce and that kind of thing. But then when I'm directing a gospel number, that has a little bit more hype to it. So there is a difference in directing the different genre.
0: Yeah.
2: Yes.
0: And what are you planning for this upcoming performance? What songs are on the agenda, so to speak, that people might recognize?
2: Well, I'm doing the traditional spirituals.
0: Such as?
2: Ain't Got Time to Die.
0: Okay.
2: Every Time I Feel the Spirit. Mm-hmm. You know, those spirituals that I am directing.
0: Okay.
2: Yeah.
0: And Dr. Wise, there is an excellent documentary, actually an Emmy-winning documentary on PBS called Amen, Music of the Black Church, basically starring you and doing, you know, directing, you're participating. Some of the work that you do is incredibly animated and lively. But we have a clip of a piece that is a little bit more somber. It's, some may know it because Mahalia Jackson performed it at the March on Washington in 1963. But this is called I've Been Buked and I've Been Scorned. I just want to take a listen to it and then ask you about it.

0: It's really beautiful. Directing something like that, it takes such care and specificity. How do you communicate with your choir about how to, you know, to perform a piece like that?
1: Yeah, there are multiple layers of that. First of all, that's called a concert spiritual, which mm-hmm. is a derivative genre from the genre of spirituals. That genre developed after Emancipation Proclamation, primarily by the Fisk Jubilee Singers, where they combined European choral harmonies with the oral spiritual, developing this new style of spiritual. So it's performed primarily in a traditional bel canto choral style, but it is the spiritual. So those two worlds, again, coming together, we talked about that continuum. So in doing that, you've got to instruct the students on how to bring those worlds together. So there's a sense of the choral tone that you use from traditional choral singing, but there's also the spirit and the storytelling that goes forth in the song. And then there's a darker sound or darker tone that generally are used for those spirituals as well.
0: Will you be performing some gospel songs as well at this event? Because there's you in this PBS documentary, yes. Of course, there's some very well-known ones and are, as I said, a lot more kind of broadcast, lively, you know, in their performance style.
1: Yes, we will. Absolutely. There are two songs in particular. One is called I've Got a Rope, which is a gospel piece. In fact, it's the last song in the documentary. And then there's another one called Shine the Light. Both of them use spirituals as a source. So gospel is really a grandchild, I often say, of the spiritual. So I've Got a Robe is from that spiritual. I've Got a Robe, You Got a Robe, All of God's Children Got a Robe. Everybody talking about heaven ain't going there. That spiritual has been arranged in gospel style. And then the song Shine the Light has the spiritual distal light of mine as a part of that. Mm-hmm. So they're derivative and they're connected in that way. So Dr. Bowie will be doing the spirituals and then we will come following mm-hmm. In the lineage with the gospel songs.
0: Gotcha. And Dr. Bowie, this performance is a commemoration of Juneteenth. Why is this kind of an appropriate performance? Tell us a little bit about the connection there. Why people who are thinking about Juneteenth, its importance, the mm-hmm. end of slavery, that these songs are right. part of that discussion.
2: Well, it shows the freedom. It shows we're having diverse genre. We're having the gospel. We're having the spiritual. We will sing Lift Every Voice and Sing, which is the hymn. So we're bringing all of that genre together, colliding it, and not negatively, but colliding those genre together to show the freedom of what's happening during Juneteenth. And doing it in a concert style, which is absolutely wonderful. And usually when we think of Juneteenth, we think of jump rope parties, going to picnics, you know, that kind of thing. But to the vision of Cedric Williams to have a concert to bring all of that genre together. And it means, you know, it's historical.
0: And Cedric Williams, you mentioned, he is the one who is coordinating and the director of the Jacksonville Gospel Chorale, which is the group that you'll be performing and directing mm-hmm, for this. Mm-hmm. We also know that, that because this is at St. John's Cathedral, there'll be a keynote by the very Reverend Kate Moorhead Carroll. She'll be, and there's a reception, I believe, that follows. So yes. Who, Dr. Wise, do you think is the appropriate audience for this event?
1: Well, everyone.
2: Everybody.
1: When we begin to talk about these holidays, you know, you think of the 4th of July, and then you think of Juneteenth. And appropriately, there are some, especially in the African-American tradition, who often kind of say, hey, there's the 4th of July, how do we celebrate that? But there's also Juneteenth, how do we celebrate that? Well, African-Americans have certainly been a part of the building of America, so they're part of the 4th of July, but this whole celebration for Juneteenth is also significant because it celebrates the freedom of a people in the country. And many people are not quite aware of the history, knowing that after Emancipation Proclamation in 1863, it took two more years before that word got to the border states, and Texas in particular. So there was General Granger who went down with about 1,800 troops, and they made this announcement that all Africans or African Americans were now free. And as a result of that, there was, you know, celebration in that space, and people were freed. But about a year later, they did a formal celebration, even in Texas. And then, of course, the laws came to change constitutions and amendments. But then people began to buy their own land where they could celebrate and they could do those kinds of celebrations. So it's historic as well.
0: Well, this is an event. It's called How We Love. That's the theme of this event. And it is based on a song by singer-songwriter Beth Nielsen Chapman. So I understand that's going to be performed as well. But this event is Saturday, June 13th. It's at 5 p.m. As we mentioned, it's at St. John's Cathedral on Church Street in downtown Jacksonville. There is a reception that follows. And as we mentioned, the Amen, Music of the Black Church is really an extraordinary film. We have a link to it on our website. Dr. Raymond Wise, Dr. Barbara Bowie, thank you so much for being here. Really appreciate it.
1: Thanks for having us.
2: Thank you.
0: All right. Up next, Shopping Under the Stars. We preview this month's night market at the St. Augustine Amphitheater.

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5: Health Secretary Robert F. Kennedy Jr. wants to go to war against Lyme disease.
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5: 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That's on the next On Point.
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8: A flesh-eating parasite is back in the United States and has ranchers on alert. 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And tick-borne illness is on the rise.
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10: Welcome back. Well, the popular farmers market in St. Augustine spawned a nighttime companion about 8 years ago, and it has become its own kind of community favorite. Here to tell us about the June night market is Diana Markovitz. She's director of public relations and partnerships at SJC Cultural Events. Diana Markovitz, thanks for being here. Welcome back.
11: Good morning. Thank you so much for having me.
10: Well, we love having you. So the AMP has been doing this night market for, as I said, about 8 years, but it only does it quarterly. It's kind of a special occasion. It draws big crowds.
11: Yes.
10: Tell us a little bit about it for people who haven't been, though, because it is a really neat setup and a neat experience.
11: It really is. It is a community celebration of makers, live music, food, and family. You see all sorts of generations come out. It's very family friendly. It's free to come. So a lot of people just plan to come out and do some shopping, enjoy some dinner, some live music, and just have a really, really good time. A lot of people say, you know, I've never been to a show at the amphitheater, but I've been to the market, or I've never been to the farmer's market, or I've only seen shows there back and forth. But we really pride ourselves on the amphitheater being a community space, and the night market and the Saturday farmer's market really are examples of those being a community space and a place where people can come and enjoy the setting and the beautiful atmosphere that is the Anastasia State Park, which is where the amphitheater is located.
10: Which lately is neat, too, because there's this new Kookaburra coffee shop there that opened. And so it has made it more of like a, I wouldn't say 24/7 space, but it is certainly like during daytime hours when there isn't a concert happening. People do go and hang out there. And it is an incredible space. I mean, we mentioned the Live Oaks, but it is, there's, you know, walkable spaces there. There's a lot of shady spaces. There's trails, right? And so even when there isn't a concert or a market happening, it's a nice place to be.
11: Yeah. It's just, we just love that people come out and hang out again. You know, we are nonprofit, the St. Augustine Amphitheater is operated by a nonprofit. We are a 501c3 nonprofit organization. And we really want to have the community feel like it's a bit of their life, that it is somewhere that they can go to enjoy coffee, the market, live music, family gatherings, all sorts of things, that it isn't just this building that's closed off and not usable unless there's a show.
10: It's hard to believe that the farmers market itself has been around for, I mean, more than 20 years now.
11: Yes, it's been a long time. It is a legacy it is a legacy event that people get very, that plan trips around actually too. And when visitors come to town, we always tell them like, you have to go to the, you have to go to the market. It's just a place where you get to experience so much of St. Augustine's flavor.
10: Mm-hmm. And so how, for people who haven't been, like, how is the night market different from the farmers market? Because there are like drink concessionaires. There's a little bit more of like, if you just want to have, you know, a meal, you can go there. But there's also this whole shopping element.
11: Mm-hmm, absolutely. So it's 75 vendors and, like I said, 15 food options, which is more than the normal Saturday market. But you can find anyone from Wild Bloom Candles, Snakebird Vintage with vintage clothing and shoes, plants and pots, local apothecary, honey flowers, versus the Saturday farmers market, which is more produce based, more food. And not as much of the maker element. So we're really, the night market is a place where you can handmade goods, arts and crafts, and live music. Like I said, we're going to have Chelsea Sadler with Sue Tice and Claire Vandiver playing, versus on Saturday, we have a great group of people that just jam.
10: Yeah, like almost like a string band or banjo.
11: Yeah, yeah, yeah. It's really fun.
10: But this is a true concert, so are they performing on the front porch mm-hmm. stage?
11: Okay. Yes, they'll perform on the front porch of the between 5 and 9 p.m. Like I said, those three acts will play. And it really sets the tone for a really fun night out. Versus, like I said, the Saturday market, a lot of people plan to come in and, you know, they're like, I've got shopping to do. I've got an itinerary. I'm going to be in and out. Mm-hmm. And then on the night market, it's more of a hang. It really is a community hangout.
10: And you've worked, too, to try to communicate to people, especially if they live around there, that there is plenty of bike parking. People, you know, it is a very accessible space. I mean, there's obviously plenty of parking at the Elks Lodge next yeah. door, but this is an event that draws a lot of people. And so for traffic purposes, it's not a terrible thing to encourage people on bikes.
11: Right. We absolutely encourage people to walk or bike. We do have parking and shuttle services. We see about 600 to 700 people an hour come through the market.
10: Wow.
11: That's how popular the
10: market
11: is. Where's
10: the shuttle services? Is that from?
11: Well, during the Saturday farmers market, there's okay. shuttle service. I'm so sorry. Yes, night market does not have shuttle services. I should not have said that. Okay. I could get people excited about that. But yes, we try to accommodate as much as possible people who are in vehicular mobility. But then again, we ask, you know, yeah, ride your bikes. It's a beautiful time of night, 5 to 9. It's not too hot. So come on and ride your bikes or walk over and enjoy the nighttime festivities.
10: Yeah, well, it is a great time. And, you know, it's only four times a year. So it is a special occasion. As we said, it's the night market at the St. Augustine Amphitheater. It's from 5 to 9 on Tuesday the 16th, this next Tuesday. Diana Markovitz, thanks so much for being here.
11: Thank you for having me. It's a pleasure.
10: All right. Thanks for listening. We appreciate it. Thanks for everybody who called. If you have comments or suggestions, you can always email them to firstcoastconnect@wjct.org. 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I'm Ann Schindler. 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
9: From WHYY in Philadelphia, I'm Terry Gross with Fresh Air. Today, comic Josh Johnson. You may know him as one of the anchors of The Daily Show.
10: Let's start with the most urgent issue facing America today. Donald Trump still doesn't have a ballroom, all right?
9: Johnson also wrote for The Daily Show and was a field correspondent. He wrote for The Tonight Show with Jimmy Fallon. Millions of people know him for his YouTube comedy channel, on which he posts his frequent comedy club sets. He has a new HBO comedy special called Symphony. His work focuses on political and cultural stories in the news, as well as personal stories, which frequently focus on how physically unimposing he is, which made him an easy target. Later, jazz critic Martin Johnson reviews a new album by Adam O'Farrell. First News.
11: Live from NPR News, I'm Lakshmi Singh. President Trump is threatening to strike Iran tonight and plans to target Iran's oil infrastructure, such as Karg Island, saying that'll happen, quote, in the not-too-distant future. This following a second straight night of airstrikes between the war rivals. NPR's Greg Myrie has more.
12: The U.S. said it carried out dozens of strikes that hit a range of military facilities on Iran's coastline with the Strait of Hormuz. U.S. Central Command said the operation began early Thursday local time and announced 4 hours later that it was over. President Trump said Iran was taking, quote, too long to negotiate. He said he'd order another round of strikes if Iran does not agree to U.S. terms on ending the war. Iran's Revolutionary Guard Corps said it fired on 18 U.S. sites in the region, including American military bases in Kuwait, Bahrain, and Jordan. Trump also said the U.S. has helped some 200 oil tankers and other ships evade Iran's blockade of the strait since last month. Greg Myrie, NPR News, Tel Aviv.
11: Trump says the U.S. will assume total control of Iran's oil and gas markets. The energy shock from the war the U.S. and Israel initiated against Iran in late February is the primary driver of inflationary pressures. Polls suggest the Republican leader is facing some of the lowest approval ratings of his presidency, in part due to anger over war-related high gasoline prices. The U.S. House failed to pass an extension to a key spy tool, essentially guaranteeing it'll expire tomorrow. Here's NPR's Eric McDaniel.
13: Section 702 of the Foreign Intelligence Surveillance Act enables the government to scoop up the electronic communications of some 300,000 foreign nationals each year. The fight to extend the law is a cyclical controversy on Capitol Hill, where many lawmakers of both parties are concerned about past abuses. The law has been used to read the communications of American citizens without a court warrant. And it appeared the deal was close to a three-year extension with minimal reforms until President Trump named Bill Pulte, a man with no national intelligence experience, to oversee the program as acting director of national intelligence. Intelligence collections will be allowed to continue under a grandfather clause for several more months. The House is now leaving town for a week. Eric McDaniel, NPR News, Washington.
11: We're just hours away from the opening of the FIFA World Cup kicking off in Mexico City. Here's NPR's Ada Peralta.
14: In Mexico, football is a religion, so the city is plastered with billboards featuring the country's soccer stars. And it feels like everyone is wearing soccer jerseys, including the baby Jesus at the Metropolitan Cathedral. But the city is also tense because one of the country's teachers' unions has set up a protest camp just outside the main fan zone. They, along with other protest groups, have warned they may try to march toward the legendary Estadio Azteca, where the opening match will take place. In the month-long tournament, Mexico and Canada will host 26 matches. Beginning tomorrow, the U.S. will host 78 games.
11: That's Ada Peralta. It's NPR.
15: 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Good afternoon. I'm Stephen Ponson. It is 12:04. Big problems remain on the roads in southern St. Johns County right now. An overturned semi-truck that caught fire between State Roads 207 and 206 is causing heavy delays on I-95 in both directions. All lanes are now open on I-95 north, but there are heavy delays getting past the crash that's at mile marker 310. I-95 south traffic is getting by in the right lane. You'll still want to take US 1 as your main alternate this hour. Meanwhile, police activity on the West Beltway northbound before mile marker 2 on Jacksonville south side has three lanes currently blocked, and there are heavy delays on the West Beltway through Mandarin. Increased New World screwworm exposures in the southwestern U.S. is prompting Florida to expand restrictions. Mike Braun has more.
16: Following additional detections of New World screwworm in Texas and New Mexico, the Florida Department of Agriculture will strengthen current efforts to prevent the reintroduction of the destructive pest into the state by implementing a new emergency rule. The updated rule expands restrictions on animal imports from affected areas and prohibits importing rescue and shelter dogs and cats from states with confirmed New World screwworm detections. It revises the definition of infested zones to any county and its surrounding counties with a confirmed detection of the pest. It also extends Florida's temporary moratorium on the importation of warm-blooded animals from affected areas through June 12, 2026.
15: That's Mike Braun reporting. Temperatures right now in Jacksonville are in the upper 80s. Eventually, highs are expected to reach the low to mid 90s by the mid to late afternoon hours for inland areas, and it'll be in the upper 80s closer to the coast.
17: 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June 11, 1966, Donovan becomes the first rock star busted for drugs by the newly vigilant London Drug Squad.

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2: I'm Scott Tong. We speak to the head of Taiwan's opposition party. Zheng Liwen heads the Nationalist Party and recently held a controversial meeting with Chinese leader Xi Jinping. 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

0: This is Fresh Air. I'm Terry Gross. Let's get back to my interview with comic Josh Johnson. He's known for his YouTube comedy channel, on which he posts complete sets of his frequent appearances at the Comedy Cellar and other clubs, and he gets millions of views. He's also served as a writer and field correspondent on The Daily Show and is now one of the anchors. He's done several comedy specials. His new one is called Symphony, and it's streaming on HBO Max. So you grew up in Alexandria, Louisiana. Would you describe your neighborhood?
1: Yeah.

0: This is The World. I'm Marco Werman. It is the first day of the FIFA Men's World Cup. The whole thing kicks off with Mexico playing South Africa in Mexico City. Mexico with the obvious home team advantage, but South Africa has fans like this.
1: Which means Bafana Bafana is coming.
0: That was Kamo Inlovu singing a chant for Bafana Bafana. That's what fans call South Africa's national team. This is the first time South Africa has been in a World Cup since 2010 when they hosted it. But Inlovu says Johannesburg fans have been quiet up until today, that is. He's also a journalist based in Johannesburg. We spoke this afternoon before the match got underway.
1: I feel like now, since we're playing today, I think people are really starting now to have that feeling that we need to be behind the boys.
0: Yeah, so today the hype is starting to materialize.
1: Yes.
0: Kickoff would be at 3 p.m. Eastern time, which is, what, 9 p.m. in South Africa. So will there be watch parties? I mean, will bars be open late?
1: Yes, definitely. One of them in Johannesburg, I think that one is the biggest, actually, where they will invite even local artists to perform. So, yeah, there are watch parties. Even other people will be watching with their families and friends. So it's actually a big thing for South Africans because, as I've said, it's been 16 years since we participated. So we're trying to make it special and support the boys throughout the tournament.
0: I know that rugby and cricket are huge sports in South Africa. I mean, the country's a powerhouse in both sports. Do you think that accounts for why the hype wasn't really getting any traction until today?
1: I won't say that, but yeah, even cricket have been doing so well for South Africa. But I also believe that Bafana Bafana can also

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1: The United States and Iran are trading attacks again.
2: We will hit them hard on our terms, on the targets that improve the environment for us to operate in and undermine the capabilities that Iran wants to have.
1: At what point would they return to full-scale war? On the next Morning Edition from NPR News.
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5: It's All Things Considered from NPR News. I'm Elsa Chang.
6: And I'm Mary Louise Kelly. A Friday deadline looms over Congress to reauthorize a controversial law.
5: Critics say the law allows the government to surveil Americans without a warrant.
7: FBI agents have conducted searches for the communications of members of Congress, journalists, and political commentators.
6: Now news.
8: Live from NPR News in Culver City, California, I'm Dwayne Brown. Millions of soccer fans will be gathering over the next month at stadiums and watch parties for the World Cup. Crowds and outdoor conditions can come with risks, as NPR's Ping Wong reports on ways to keep safe.
9: Dr. Jeannie Marazzo with the Infectious Diseases Society of America has a list of what she would bring to a game.
10: Hand hygiene, sanitizer, mosquito repellent, sunscreen, hydration. And maybe a mask.
9: These will help cut your risk of heat stroke, norovirus, and diseases that might spread through mosquito bites or close human touch. After being around lots of people, Dr. Krutika Kupali with the University of Texas Southwestern Medical Center recommends monitoring yourself for symptoms.
11: I wouldn't necessarily prevent myself from going out, but I would definitely be a little bit more heightened on making sure I don't have any symptoms related to anything that I could have caught.
9: The World Cup will feature 104 matches across 16 cities in the U.S., Canada, and Mexico. Ping Huang, NPR News.
8: Pope Leo says the world must not become indifferent to migrants dying at sea after meeting with migrants, trafficking survivors, and rescue workers. It came during a key stop on the migration route from Africa to Europe. Here's Claire Giangrave.
12: At a port once known as the Port of Shame, where thousands of migrants were stranded in 2020 while trying to reach Europe, Leo said Europe cannot claim to defend human dignity while its seas become unmarked graves. He also said the church cannot remain silent. He told migrants they have a right to be protected from trafficking and exploitation. The Pope condemned the, quote, monsters who profit from the deadly migration routes, as well as those who turn a blind eye to the suffering of migrants. The Pope has been sharply critical of world leaders, including President Trump, who take an anti-immigrant stance.
8: That's Claire Giangrave reporting. This is NPR News.
3: And this is WJCT News 89.9 in Jacksonville. Good afternoon, I'm Sid Hoskinson. A 69-year-old truck driver is in critical condition after a crash this morning on southbound Interstate 95 in St. Johns County. The Florida Highway Patrol says the truck veered into the center median where it overturned and caught fire. The driver from Jacksonville was taken by air ambulance to UF Health Shands Gainesville for treatment. And

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7: 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I'm Mary Louise Kelly.
8: 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Coming up, just how excited are New York Knicks fans these days?
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10: Live from NPR News in Culver City, California, I'm Dwayne Brown. A Minnesota man has pleaded guilty today to killing a state lawmaker and her husband nearly a year ago. As Matt Sepik tells us, he was targeting Democrats during an early morning shooting rampage.
11: Vance Belter admitted killing former Minnesota House Speaker Melissa Hortman and her husband Mark, and shooting and wounding State Senator John Hoffman and his wife Yvette at their homes. A plea deal calls for the 58-year-old to serve two consecutive life sentences plus 40 years. Federal prosecutors agreed not to seek the death penalty.
10: That's Matt Sepik reporting. He changed his plea to guilty just days before the one-year anniversary of that shooting. Stock markets ended a high today, or rather on a high today, after President Trump canceled more strikes against Iran. NPR's Stephen Bisaha tells us the Dow gained more than 900 points, up nearly 2%.
12: Markets mostly shrugged off the morning's announcement from Trump that he was planning more strikes on Iran. What they didn't ignore was Trump's reversal in the afternoon, canceling those strikes. Markets then followed a familiar pattern this year, jumping up after the president promised progress toward the end of the war. And futures for crude oil dropped sharply. The Nasdaq was up 2.4% by the end of the day, 640 points. The S&P 500 was up 127 points. Tech and AI stocks also got a breather after sell-offs earlier this week. Chipmaker Nvidia ended the day up more than 2.5%. Stephen Bisaha, NPR News.
10: A supersized World Cup got underway today with heavy favorite Mexico hosting South Africa in Mexico City. The soccer tournament has expanded and is also being hosted by the U.S. and Canada, with 48 teams playing in 16 stadiums or cities. The World Cup matches will be held over the next 39 days, with the U.S. and Canada hosting their first beginning tomorrow. This is NPR News.
4: And this is WJCT News, 89.9 in Jacksonville. Good afternoon, I'm Sid Hoskinson. The National Oceanic and Atmospheric Administration declares an El Niño event is underway. The climate pattern has significant ramifications for weather conditions across the globe, including right here in Florida. Meteorologist Andrew Wolfeck with the Florida Public Radio Emergency Network has a look at the local impacts.
13: Water temperatures across parts of the central and eastern Pacific have warmed enough that NOAA considers an El Niño event to be underway. Typically, this climate pattern shuts down tropical activity across the Atlantic Basin because of hostile upper-level winds and drier air. As we head towards the late fall and early winter, expect more frontal boundaries to make it into the region, so we should see an uptick in precipitation later on this year, which of course is good news with the drought deficits. The greatest impacts from the El Niño typically occur over the winter, with cooler conditions dominating the season.
4: And Wolfick says a typical El Niño event lasts for at least 9 months, so expect weather patterns to be

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6: 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Mostly sunny and hot with afternoon showers and thunderstorms through the weekend. Mid-90s inland, mid-80s at the beaches.
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8: In Los Angeles, I'm Kai Rizdal. It is Thursday today. This one is the 11th of June. Good, as it always is, to have you along, everybody. So, here's what's happened in the oil markets the past couple of days. There was talk of a peace agreement in the war and oil prices went down. Then there was shooting and oil prices went down. Then there was the president saying he was going to bomb Iran hard and oil prices went down. And then the president said the bombing is off and here we are. Oil prices are down. Part of why is that the United States has been drawing down its commercial and strategic oil reserves. Crude inventories fell another 7.2 million barrels this week. That brings the drawdown, Reuters says, to almost 80 million barrels since the war started. There are, yes, still hundreds of millions of barrels left, but inventories can only get so low before the supply chain starts to break down. Traders might not care about the geopolitics, but they are sure going to care about the logistics. Marketplace's Kaylee Wells gets us going.
9: Out of all those barrels in our oil inventories, a lot of them just aren't accessible.
10: You think about a large storage tank, there's always going to be some oil at the bottom that can't be pumped out.
9: Aaron Brady with S&P Global Energy says there's also the oil that keeps pipes lubricated and storage caverns safely intact. So he estimates that roughly 290 million of the 426 million barrels of oil now in the U.S. inventory won't actually get used or sold. And at the current drawdown rate,
10: sometime in July is my best guess is when we get into that danger zone where we get close to those minimum operating levels.
9: And even if the war ended today, it takes a couple months to get the global supply chain back up and running normally.
11: The hardest part, I think, is that it does not feel like we're close to a situation where things start to move back toward normal.
9: Dan Pickering is founder and chief investment officer of Pickering Energy Partners. And he says as countries deplete their reserves, oil prices have been deceptively not bad.
11: Folks are like, well, what do I need to worry about? The issue is every single day that market's tightening. And when you get to the point where it's obvious that there's an issue, it's very hard to fix.
9: Now, the U.S. is in a very different position than it was the last time it was flirting with oil supply problems in the 1970s, says Hugh Daigle, professor of petroleum engineering at the University of Texas at Austin.
12: When you had things like big lines of gas stations, gasoline rationing, reduction of national speed limits to 55 miles an hour, I mean, those are pretty drastic measures.
9: Today, he says it's more of a slow-moving crisis, and the main threat to consumers is a drastic change in price.
12: As we keep drawing down the reserve, you're really limiting your ability to further control the prices that people are paying for refined products.
9: Which is why all three analysts say oil prices will rise this summer. Dan Pickering says it could go up anywhere from 20 to 50% higher. I'm Kaylee Wells for Marketplace.
8: Wall Street on this Thursday. Tell you what, equities traders sure did like the geopolitical news of the day. We will have the details when we do the numbers.

0: The thing about this economy right now is that we are borrowing a lot of money, like way more than we have in the past. So the Treasury Department has been auctioning off a lot of long-term government debt this week, 30-year bonds today, a batch of 10 years on Wednesday, which means we know what yield, which is to say what interest rate investors are demanding in exchange for lending the government money for years or even decades. Marketplace's Justin Ho explains what that means for where this economy might be going.
1: U.S. Treasuries are the gold standard for government debt. Investors from around the world always show up to Treasury auctions to load up on bonds. But every time, the question is, how much yield are they going to demand for their money?
2: It all comes back down to compensation. Are you going to get compensated for owning a security above the inflationary expectations?
1: That's Lawrence Gillum, chief fixed income strategist with LPL Financial. He says investors are worried that prices will keep rising over the next few years and eat up whatever interest they get on those bonds.
2: So the higher the inflation, the lower your actual, call it real return that you're going to get from the fixed income markets.
1: As a result, investors have been demanding higher yields on short-term government debt. Yields on two-year treasuries have risen more than a full percentage point since the war started. Zachary Griffiths with CreditSights says that's because investors expect the Federal Reserve to tamp down inflation by hiking interest rates.
3: That is a truly dramatic shift from what we saw at the start of the year, and that's driven by inflation concerns.
1: But yields on long-term government debt, as in 10- and 30-year bonds, haven't risen so quickly. Griffiths says one reason is because rate hikes have long-term consequences.
3: A higher policy rate environment in the near term, that does increase the risk that you have a more notable downturn in economic growth from a 10-year perspective versus a 2-year perspective.
1: Another factor that's keeping a lid on long-term yields is the expectation that the Strait of Hormuz will eventually open again. John Canavan is lead market analyst at Oxford Economics.
4: It's a question of time. It's a question of when. But, you know, the broad consensus is certainly that's what's going to happen.
1: Canavan says when it does, inflation will cool.
4: And that optimism among market participants that that will happen has also limited the extent of the rise in long-term yields.
1: But Canavan says there are still some big factors that'll push long-term yields higher, namely the national debt.
4: Longer term, the drumbeat of deficit risks will just continue to grow louder and louder in the background.
1: And that will put more upward pressure on long-term rates, even after inflation concerns go away. I'm Justin Ho for Marketplace.

0: We're going to start this next piece with some audio.
1: It is unbelievable. It's nice to see IPOs getting so much attention.
2: We got some hits coming up this summer.
3: It's kind of hard to ignore it. It's like everywhere right now.
0: That's Michelle Lowry at Drexel University, Terrence O'Dean at UC Berkeley, and Suha Sridharan at Emory. And what they're talking about, had you missed the news, are the three massive initial public offerings planned for this summer. SpaceX starts trading tomorrow on the NASDAQ, ticker symbol SPCX, should you be curious. It will be, as you know, the biggest IPO on record, nearly $2 trillion. Anthropic filed to go public June the 1st. OpenAI filed this past Monday. Each of the three likely to raise tens of billions of dollars, many tens. And that's going to put a whole lot of equity into the stock market in a very short period of time. Here's Drexel's Michelle Lowry.
1: At some point, it is hard to really understand when there are so many zeros on these numbers.
0: Fact check, true.
1: On the one hand, we can look at the numbers and we can say, wow, in aggregate, these companies might raise $200, $250 billion. That's an enormous amount of money.
0: Wow, indeed, but...
1: However, if we instead look at it as a percent of total market capitalization, you're talking maybe 0.5%, maybe even less.
0: Total capitalization of U.S. stock markets all in now, $70 trillion, which means as big as they are, and they are big, these three offerings are only going to make up a few tenths of 1%.
1: And that's actually a lower percent than what we had back in the 80s and 90s.
2: It's not a huge amount of the current market.
0: Not a huge amount, but definitely huge interest. And Suha Sridharan at Emory points out that a lot of the retail investors who are buying into these IPOs are gonna once they go public, they are already big tech friendly.
3: It's your NVIDIAs. It's your even like Google, Alphabet, Amazon, right? Like companies in the tech sector.
0: Words of the wise, by the way, do not expect SpaceX to start trading right at the opening bell tomorrow. It's going to take the NASDAQ a good couple hours, like a long couple hours, to get things organized.

0: The World Cup started today in Mexico City. Mexico 2-0 over South Africa. It'll be 39 days, 16 cities in Mexico, Canada, and the United States. We did a story back in December about the smallest of those cities, Kansas City, Missouri, where there was talk that there weren't nearly enough hotel rooms for the hundreds of thousands of fans that were expected to visit. And as these things tend to go, some homeowners and developers were hoping to rent their places out and get a piece of the action. Now, though, as the tournament begins, the market for short-term rentals in Kansas City is more of a mixed bag, as Marketplace's Henry App reports.
1: Lily Stork admits she was a bit late to the game. At first, she was reluctant to list her family's five-bedroom Kansas City home during the World Cup, but then she started hearing how some other homeowners were charging thousands of dollars a night for their places.
2: We thought we kind of have this really wonderful space that's closer than anything else we've seen to where the games are going to be. And so we thought we can't really pass it up.
1: Her house even has an indoor pool. So in March, she and her husband paid a property manager to list it at $5,500 a night.
2: We've had thousands of inquiries, but no bites.
1: That's not the situation Kansas Cityans were expecting just a few months ago. The local tourism bureau, Visit KC, had projected the World Cup would bring 650,000 visitors, 10 times the number of hotel rooms in the region, says Susan Brown, president of the Kansas City Short-Term Rental Alliance.
3: We were worried in the beginning, will they be sleeping on the streets? Where will they stay?
1: So Brown's organization and municipal officials pushed to get more people to offer up their homes for rent. The city reduced its registration fees for short-term rentals. Brown's group held training sessions for prospective hosts who wanted to make money from the influx of soccer fans.
3: Everybody whooshed in, opened up their homes, hoping to get a piece of that. And then what that does, it's just an economics lesson, supply and demand.
1: As in, the supply of Airbnbs and Vrbos outpaced demand. That's held prices down, Brown says, and left a mixed bag for property owners.
3: You might get lucky, you might get that booking, or you might not.
1: Overall, short-term rental bookings are up in the area, 47% higher than the same time last year, according to AirDNA, a site that tracks global short-term rental data. Rates are up too, 65% compared to last year. And yet, Jamie Lane, chief economist at AirDNA, says there are still a lot of available places in the region.
4: Demand can be really strong, while overall occupancy seems a bit weak, given all that demand, because of the massive increase in listings into that market.
1: Some would-be hosts in Kansas City have thrown in the towel.
5: We knew by January, like, that maybe the World Cup thing wasn't going to quite be the boon.
1: Back in 2024, Roxana Chaffee and her husband bought a townhouse. They wanted to get some short-term hosting experience before renting it out during the World Cup. Months went by, the place wasn't getting booked, and then some folks who just rented it asked if they could buy it. Chaffee ran the offer by her husband.
5: So I texted him and he immediately shot back with yes. Not let's talk about it, not let's think about it, just immediately yes.
1: They closed in late February for just over $300,000, which was about what Chaffee says they paid for it. Ultimately, she says moving on was for the best.
5: We never got a single World Cup booking up until we closed.
1: For homeowners still waiting for bookings, there is some time. Visit KC, the regional tourism bureau, confirmed that it still expects 650,000 visitors over the next few weeks, but it declined an interview request. And the last two matches in Kansas City are in the later stages of the tournament. We won't know which teams are playing for a few more weeks. So for now, Lily Stork is keeping her listing up and preparing to potentially move her family of four kids to her parents' house on short notice.
2: If for some reason we got a bite, we would have to scramble, but we would do it.
1: And she's dropped the price of her place from $5,500 a night, now down to about $2,000. I'm Henry App for Marketplace.

0: Coming up.
1: I'd be like trying to make a birthday cake and there'd be somebody standing there with their dog to be seen.
0: You never know when duty's going to call, huh? First, though, let's do the numbers. Dow Industrial's up 929 points today, 1.9%, 50,000 to 848. The NASDAQ gained 640 points, 2.5%, 25,809. S&P 500 added 127 points, 1.75%, 73.94. SpaceX's ticker symbol, as we said, SPCX. One letter away from SPCE, which is the symbol for another space company, Virgin Galactic. Reuters reports users of the Reddit forum Wall Street Bets have been saying they were buying SPE, banking that that stock is getting a lift from people confusing it with SPCX. Yeah! SPCE today, up 21.6%. 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

0: Jacksonville Today is investigative reporting that breaks news. Voter guides. Answers to your Ask Jax Today questions. Ideas for what to do this weekend. 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And a daily piece of uplifting news. 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
1: This is Marketplace. I'm Kai Rizdahl. It has been a week of inflation data. The consumer price index yesterday, 4.2%. The producer price index today, 6.5% year on year. That's the highest it's been since November of 2022. We're going to talk things over with Kara McDaniel. She teaches economics at Arizona State University. Professor McDaniel, good to have you on.
2: Thank you.
1: So let me break the fourth wall here. You said before we actually turn on the microphones, you love price indexes. Why is that so?
2: They're a lot of fun. You take a lot of different prices, and the further down you drill into them, the more information you can find about what's going on price-wise in the economy.
1: All right, we're going to do some light drilling, not too far down. But do me a favor and take yesterday's CPI and today's PPI. That's a lot of initials, I know. I apologize to the listeners. And put yourself in the mindset of not somebody who's trained to look at this stuff like you are, but somebody just, you know, reading the headlines and knowing that gas is expensive and food's up too. And holy cow, does this mean that just prices are going to keep going up?
2: Well, I would say that the producer price index is often used as an indicator for the consumer price index, but the consumer price index includes some different things. So one big component of the consumer price index is owner's equivalent rent. That's about a quarter of it. And it's not included in the producer price index. Imports are also not included in the producer price index. But the producer price index includes the prices that domestic producers receive for their goods. And those prices are up. Now, we probably will expect consumer prices will continue to rise, but the relationship between the two is not perfect.
1: Okay, now play this out like, I don't know, 6 months, and tell me where you sit on the whole being able to look through the energy shock, right? I mean, that's what Powell has said. Kevin Warsh may say something like that next week. I don't know. That in essence, without saying the word transitory, that's what they're saying.
2: Well, in order for these numbers to continue to be high, that means prices have to continue to rise. Right now, today, prices for gasoline are maybe a little bit lower than they were the month before. What's going to happen next month and the month after? There's a lot of geopolitical stuff that's going to go into that. But in order for those inflation numbers to continue to be high, then prices have to continue to rise.
1: Right, right.
2: So I think that's what I would interpret as looking through. Prices are high now. We kind of know why. For that, the inflation rate to be sticky, they have to continue to rise, and they have to bleed from energy into other goods and services.
1: Which is kind of happening, right? I mean, energy is in everything. It's in trucking. It's in, you know, fruit packaging. It's in the whole smash.
2: Yes, it is. And, you know, if the labor markets are tight enough that workers have negotiating power and can negotiate higher wages, then we'll continue to see prices rise or inflation numbers be high.
1: Right. Let me ask you, if I might, about inflation expectations, because, you know, as we know, what consumers think is going to happen can actually affect what kind of does happen. Is there a reason now to think that inflation expectations are still anchored, or are you tending toward the, we'll see what happens with inflation expectations with these numbers?
2: I'm in the camp.
1: Okay.
2: there's a lot that's going on. We've got the energy shock. We've got high demand for energy and investment fueling our AI boom. This is, these are interesting times.
1: Yes, they are. I think there's a curse that goes along those lines. Kara McDaniel, she's at Arizona State. Professor McDaniel, thanks so much for your time.
2: Thank you.

0: Challenges in getting good health care, it turns out, are not unique to humankind. Rural America's got an animal problem in that there just aren't enough veterinarians to go around. Vet school is expensive, and you just don't make as much taking care of animals out in the countryside. It is a problem that shows up in almost every state. A quick glance at federal data shows southern Indiana urgently needs livestock and poultry vets. Apparently, all of West Virginia is in need. And other rural areas are hanging on with one veterinarian doing a little bit of everything. Marketplace's Caitlin Tan takes us to a tiny Wyoming ranching town.
1: Off Main Street in Big Piney, Wyoming, next to a hayfield, is Dr. Bob Byerman's vet clinic.
2: Western Veterinary Service, can I help you?
1: Inside, the animals are talking. A lady holds an old chihuahua. A horse trailer pulls up outside.
3: We didn't know Big Piney had a zoo.
2: This is it.
3: This is it.
1: Byerman breaks from the interview to advise the owner of Tip, the chonky cat.
3: So, yeah, I don't want to see her any heavier.
1: Byerman is tall with a thick mustache, and he runs the only brick-and-mortar clinic in the area. People drive 2 hours to see him, and sometimes he drives to them, especially during spring calving season.
3: I got 2 C-sections under my belt so far this year. One was in the middle of the night.
1: He'll vaccinate those baby cows later on and screen them for disease, a critical step for the meat we eat so we don't get sick. This is all a lot of work. Byerman is 71, and he's trying to retire.
3: The practice is listed, so I've had a couple nibbles. But it's got to be the right person who wants to come to this.
1: This being the middle of nowhere. Big Piney is in the western part of the state and is 100 miles from a Walmart. And restaurants? Forget about it.
3: Well, we only have one. No, we have 2 sit-down restaurants now.
1: Perhaps you can get past that, but then there's the money factor. A vet in Wyoming makes on average $70,000 less per year than one in California. And Byerman's wife, Janet, says a rural vet rarely gets a break.
4: Yeah, always Christmas. Almost every single holiday, we end up taking some calls.
1: They started the business in 1990, and she taught herself how to keep the books.
4: We couldn't find a place, and so we had the vet clinic in the basement of our teeny tiny house.
1: All while raising 2 kids.
4: I'd be like trying to make a birthday cake, and there'd be somebody standing there with their dog to be seen, whatever.
1: They lived paycheck to paycheck for a long time. Things eventually got easier as they built up a loyal ranching clientele.
4: A lot of people say, how do you make a living in a town of 1,000 people? Well, that's because we have several thousand cows here, too.
1: It's the lifestyle, and Byerman is trying to pique young people's interest. He offers internships, like to Annika St. George, who was lured away from Seattle.
5: I was in the big city, and it was just so overwhelming, and I realized that I wanted to be in a rural area working with animals.
1: She plans to go to vet school, but it's expensive. The average student debt is $200,000.
5: If I work in these rural areas, will I be able to pay out the debt that I'm going to have to incur from school?
1: St. George is betting on help. The federal government recently increased how much it'll pay off on student loans in trade for rural vet work. Wyoming just approved something similar. For Byerman, help can't come soon enough.
3: It's 4 years of vet school, so it takes a while before those kids are out in the workforce.
1: So in the meantime?
3: We got an appointment in here right now.
1: Byerman will keep vaccinating, calving, medicating, and stitching up animals.
6: That should be pretty numbed up.
1: Like this paint horse named Scarlet.
3: These kind of horses get cancerous tumors. So now we're just going to put a couple stitches in there.
1: All stitched up, the horse walks out.
3: Okay, just head out that door.
6: Sure.
3: There the horse is.
1: Byerman's off to the next critter. In Big Piney, Wyoming, I'm Caitlin Tan for Marketplace.

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1: This final note on the way out today, a slice of the president's war with Iran that's getting short shrift, IMHO. Inflation gets all the headlines, but there's an economic growth thing going on here, too. The World Bank said today that global economic growth is on track to be the weakest it's been since the pandemic. Best case, we're looking at 2.5% growth this year. It was 2.9% last year. Worst case, 1.3%. Our daily production team includes Andy Corbin, Maria Hollenhorst, Sarah Leeson, Sean McHenry, and Sophia Terenzio. Will Story is the supervising senior producer, and I'm Kai Rizdal. We will see you tomorrow, everybody.

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4: Is Nike uncool?
5: You know, I mean, certainly what's cool is a little bit in the eye of the beholder. And not being a particularly cool person myself, I don't want to assert what is and isn't cool for all people.
4: That said, Nike sales have been weak for the last few years and the company's stock is dipping.
5: Their stock price is under $50, which is as low as it's been since 2015.
4: What happened?
5: Apple is not cool. Amazon is not cool. Nike is not cool. Starbucks is not cool. Big brands are not very cool right now.
4: Nike still sells a lot of shoes. Starbucks sells a lot of coffee. Amazon sells a lot of everything. The issue is not, I think I hear you saying, that these companies don't sell.
5: Right.
4: It's that they just aren't cool. 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
6: 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I'm Megan McCarty Carino.
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6: Should you learn prompt engineering, maybe a physical trade? There's almost no skill that AI won't eventually surpass, according to neuroscientist Vivian Ming. In her new book, Robot Proof, she argues humans still have qualities AI can't replicate, like curiosity, social intelligence, and a sense of inner purpose. And honing those makes us better partners to AI.
8: When you put humans and machines together, but the humans don't just do what the AI says, you see this amazing complementarity. So I actually have a paper coming out where I play D&D with both Gemini and Claude. And oh my goodness, when Gemini was the dungeon master, it didn't understand what it knew versus what my character knew versus what I knew. These systems are simply not intelligent the way humans are. But at the same time, it came up with an entire world in a story in 30 seconds. And it was amazing. So it's simultaneously superhuman and yet struggles with seemingly easy concepts. That's great. Something that's good at what we're not, and we are amazing at things it can't do. That's the way I like to look at this.
6: Do we have the systems in place in education, in career development, to foster the kind of qualities that you're talking about that make humans, you know, the most optimized partner for using these tools in a way that is constructive?
8: Absolutely no standard education system is really engaging with this. Did any of us take a course on curiosity? Did we take a series on resilience? And I'm going to say one other thing. We have to be realistic right now about the existing workforce. It would be the same mistake we made in the 90s around globalization to say, hey, we're just going to retrain everyone and give them all these amazing jobs. It is unrealistic to think that tomorrow everyone's just going to somehow magically become more curious. But if we start with the kids early, 100% they can.
6: At sort of a societal level, how do we continue to make sure that human values and human flourishing are at the center of our world?
8: There simply are no benchmarks for how AI makes humans better. And

0: AI optimized solely for autonomy is a dead end for humanity. And that's why people have become so scornful, because the interests of these leaders and the interests of the people using these models or hoping for a job are clearly not aligning. In other words, AI right now is telling us what we want and not what we need. And that simple change is where the industry needs to move.
1: That's Vivian Ming. Her book is Robot Proof. Jesus Alvarado produced this episode. I'm Megan McCarty-Carino, and that's Marketplace Tech. This is APM.
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3: Who says Nike isn't cool? That would be Amanda Chicago Lewis, a journalist who recently wrote a big piece for The Economist titled, "Nike Just Can't Do It Anymore." What's she using as proof?
4: Nike still sells more shoes and more athletic shoes than any other company. However, the numbers are going down. And what investors usually like to look at is growth. Which companies are getting bigger? Which companies have the momentum? And so if you see a company becoming, you know, uncool and the sales are going down, that's not like a very good sign for the sustainability in the future.
3: Okay, so Nike is not growing. Once upon a time, Nike was the biggest thing in the universe, or so it seemed. Tell me the story of how Nike went from the highest of highs to where it is now. What happened exactly?
4: What happened with Nike is when a brand goes from niche cool to mass cool, and Nike really did that with Michael Jordan in the 1980s.
5: How does Mike defy gravity? Do you know?
6: Is it the short socks?
7: No, Mark.
6: Money's got to be the shoes.
5: Shoes.
6: You sure it's not the shoes?
7: I'm sure.
4: It went from being a brand that was seen as, associated with joggers, with people who were sort of running for self-actualization reasons, to something that everyone was buying all across the United States and associated, with one of the most popular athletes of all time. In order to make that pivot and stay relevant, the brand needed to attach itself to American iconography, which generally has to do with independence, with rebellion, with freedom. For Nike, remember in the late 80s, there was a commercial that was set to the Beatles song Revolution.
8: You say you want a revolution, well, you know.
4: And then there was Just Do It. Right? The idea of personal willpower being something that can allow you to overcome anything. You know, the first commercial that involved Just Do It involved a guy who was 80 years old going on a run. So it's like, just because you're old, you can still do it, you know?
9: I run 17 miles every morning.
4: That is sort of a political stance. Pull yourself up by your bootstraps, individual responsibility was something that was sort of cross-partisan, maybe, in the 1990s and the early 2000s. But in the last 10 years or so has become pretty much passé, as I think people have talked more about the systemic forces that influence our lives. As Nike attempted to have what I describe in the piece as social justice flavored marketing for such a long time that was sort of referencing seemingly progressive politics without necessarily, you know, being a company that followed through on those politics, depending on the situation, the things got more complicated, right? And I think the major turning point came in 2018 when Nike did a campaign with the football player Colin Kaepernick, who had essentially been ostracized by the NFL for kneeling during the national anthem in protest of police brutality and racial injustice.
10: Believe in something. Even if it means sacrificing everything.
11: And just like Kaepernick, the ad and his involvement is simultaneously drawing praise and sparking backlash.
12: Not only am I burning my favorite pair of Nikes, you are burning your sales. Have a good day.
4: It caused a lot of controversy, but it didn't really substantially affect sales of the company. It didn't really affect the stock price. But it was something that conservatives remembered, and it was certainly something that Trump remembered.
7: Just like the NFL, whose ratings have gone way down, Nike is getting absolutely killed with anger and boycotts. I wonder if they had any idea that it would be this way. As far as the NFL is concerned, I just find it hard to watch, and always will, until they stand for the flag!
4: So, in 2020, a new CEO was brought in. His name was John Donahoe. And he didn't really understand fashion. He didn't really understand marketing. He didn't really understand how to keep things cool. And as the pandemic was beginning, he oversaw the company's transition to a direct-to-consumer model. So they started cutting out retail stores. They stopped selling through Amazon. And this, particularly during the pandemic, really juiced profits and the stock price. Because obviously when you don't have to, you know, when you're not cutting the retailer in on the price and you're just selling direct to consumer, you can make a lot more money off of that sale. However, as people started getting vaccinated, the pandemic ended and people went back into stores and Nikes weren't there. Nobody was really buying Nikes. And that CEO's management of coolness was not really working and ended up causing them to push him out in the fall of 2024. Right as Nike was entering this moment with a new CEO, they were also afraid of upsetting Trump. Because the other thing to know about Nike is the reason why the company was founded was outsourcing. Nike bringing cheap sneakers in from abroad means that the tariffs have hit the company particularly hard. But because of the Kaepernick campaign and because of the politics of some of the advertising in the past, Nike, unlike Apple, was not able to arrange some sort of exception to the tariffs. When Trump announced his tariffs in April of 2025, this immediately caused huge problems for Nike, and over the course of the next year cost the company something like $1 billion.
13: You know, we tried to cover some of that with price increases and some other things that we did with our partners on the wholesale side of the business and then also from manufacturing, but it's tough to cover that all at one time.
4: And then, you know, as there were attacks being made on DEI, Nike employees and executives, you know, some of them really wanted Nike to say something. You know, this is in January of 2025. And apparently, you know, Nike's new leadership said, like, no, we're not going to say anything. We need to sort of stay apolitical. We need to be neutral. We don't want to upset Donald Trump. And, you know, meanwhile, the EEOC, the Equal Employment Opportunity Commission, began investigating Nike's DEI program back in 2024 in the summer, before Trump was reelected. After Trump was reelected, this investigation expanded and, you know, they doubled down.
14: The EEOC says it requested information on Nike's layoff criteria, how the company used workers' race and ethnicity data, and details on programs allegedly providing race-restricted development opportunities.
15: It also spans hiring and training programs, promotions and demotions, internships, mentoring, employee development.
16: This is truly a test case for the Trump administration's focus now on what they're calling reverse discrimination.
4: With both the tariffs and the EEOC investigation, Nike is trying to not be noticed by those in charge. Nike is afraid, particularly of Trump and, you know, what Trump's retribution could potentially do to the company. And being afraid is a terrible position to be in for a company that is trying to regain its place in the zeitgeist and be cool again.
3: Okay, so Nike's on its back foot for a number of reasons here. It's afraid, it's under investigation, it's been hit hard by tariffs. And yet, as you said earlier, companies sometimes do manage to find ways to pull themselves out of this and become cool again. I imagine Nike is desperately trying to do that. What is the strategy?
4: Yeah, their strategy is to try to recapture some element of the marketing glory days by, you know, the formula they've always used, which is find a celebrity on their way up, someone cool, someone charismatic, particularly someone talented at sports, and attach themselves to that person's energy and create a campaign around how that person's hard work in their sport allows them to be capable of overcoming anything. And so if you wear Nike, you too will be capable of overcoming anything.
3: Okay, so they need a young athlete on their way up. Who do they got?
4: Because Nike is in such a defensive posture right now, they're betting a lot on this huge partnership with Kim Kardashian, of all people.
17: Get your ass up and work.
4: Kim Kardashian, not an athlete.
17: It seems like nobody wants to work these days.
4: But her shapewear and intimates company, Skims, competes with Lululemon. And Lululemon has been beating Nike at the athleisure game for a long time. So at this moment for Nike, the new Michael Jordan is Kim Kardashian. Make of that what you will.
3: Amanda Chicago Lewis is a journalist. She wrote Nike Just Can't Do It Anymore for The Economist. Coming up, another kind of company is failing. Millennial brands are not doing too well right now. 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
28: Lauren Sherman, I am the fashion correspondent at PUC.
3: In the first half of the show, we were talking about Nike and how Nike has become desperately uncool. And you've been writing about this whole genre of brands that has unfortunately been tanking for coolness and other reasons. And those are millennial brands. What makes something a millennial brand?
28: Millennials are specific because they're very hard workers and they are okay with selling out and they're okay with commercialism. So I think what a lot of big millennial brands represent is like aspiration. And I'd say a lot of the brands that came up in the 2010s that were direct to consumer and digital first were sort of like, we're going to make it better. We're going to make it more efficiently. We're going to make it look cooler. We're going to do all these things. And because we know better than our elders about how to run a business and how to make something really work.
29: Everlane.
30: Allbirds.
29: Rent the Runway.
30: Warby Parker.
29: Glossier.
28: Very few lived up to that. promise.
3: Yes, because the promise was made. And once the promise is made, you have to try to live up to it. You've been writing about a millennial brand that, wow, recently went through an incredible shift. And that is Everlane. Tell me about Everlane. What was what were its beginnings like, and what was its pitch to consumers?
28: So when Everlane launched, it was all about, and this was a very trendy idea of about cutting out the middleman. So it was all about transparency. The idea of, we are online all the time. We have access to a ton of information. Brands can't lie to you anymore. So they're going to give you all the information up front. Everlane was like, we're going to tell you how much it costs to make our product. We're going to tell you how much we're profiting off of that. We're going to tell you where the factories are. We're going to tell you what fabric we use.
0: When it comes to sustainability, we're oversharers.
1: We're on a low carbon diet.
2: Exceptional quality, ethical factories, radical transparency.
28: But the other thing that they did from the beginning was they tried to make cool clothes. This was an era, 2010, 2011, 2012, where the gap was sort of waning. Amazon wasn't as, you know, at the front of our lives when it came to apparel in particular. And so there wasn't like a place that everybody was going to for their basics. And so Everlane's promise was like, we're going to give you the coolest basics on the planet, these great box cut tees and cool high rise jeans, but we're going to do it in a way that makes you feel better about purchasing it.
3: And it worked for a time, because I remember people being very loyal to Everlane. But then what happened?
28: It worked for about 10 years. I'd say, like, I don't know if you're familiar with the term normcore, but they were sort of at the center of the normcore trend. And then I'd say around 2018, 2019, they were doing really well. They were growing pretty fast, but they wanted to grow faster. They started raising more money, and they just made some strategic changes to product that didn't really jibe with how the consumer was transforming as well. And so they sold a majority stake to a private equity firm. It just kept like diminishing from there, and they really lost their place in the culture, whereas Uniqlo and all these other things were rising up. And then also obviously the anti-woke thing, they were associated with sustainability, and there's like this whole culture of like, actually, we don't care about that. So a lot of consumers kind of pushed back on anyone who was touting being socially conscious in the market. So recently, the private equity firm that owned Everlane, those investors decided to sell the business to Shein.
5: I have a huge Shein haul.
6: Kyle is so big you can't even see me, but I have a massive Shein haul.
8: There's not many things I would say I'm a professional at, but Shein shopping is one of them.
28: Which is the Chinese fast fashion conglomerate that, you know, the valuation is $100 billion. When the deal was approved by the board, you know, hours after I broke this news, the influx, the outrage was insane.
3: From who? From like people who love the company?
28: From people online who feel like that it was an injustice.
9: I genuinely cannot think of a better way to destroy your brand image. Shein is basically the antithesis of everything that Everlane has built its reputation on and stands for.
10: It's giving today drained me. I'm just drained. Like Nene said, I'm sick of everybody. And by today drained me, I mean late stage capitalism, because this is bananas.
11: I will stop recommending Everlane, and I will add it to my list of fashion brands to avoid, because they cannot possibly maintain their DNA while belonging to a player like Shein.
28: They were upset because it was supposed to uphold all these values, and you're selling to what, in their minds, is the antithesis of what Everlane is supposed to stand for. Shein has an incredibly opaque supply chain and doesn't share a lot of information. They're not transparent. And also they sell stuff for really, really cheap. So you just assume that the way that they're creating it is probably not the best possible way. It just sort of represented the death of those millennial brands. And then also this place we are in the culture where nothing matters anymore. Like all these things that like you people stood for don't matter. And I think it just really upset people. So there's the death of the millennial brand. And there's something we've talked about on the show before, which is the death of the millennial lifestyle subsidy. So a lot of these brands were started back when everything was a startup. There was a lot of venture capital money flowing in and you didn't really have to turn a profit. You just had to be like doing something cool. Do you think that Everlane and some of these others are like the equivalent of what happened with DoorDash and Uber? Like, you have to start making money now. You can't just tell us that you have values and you're doing something cool.
4: Yes and no. I think the difference is an Uber, a service business, eventually will be able to be profitable. Apparel business, it takes a lot and it takes a lot longer. Whereas like an Uber or a WeWork, I'm working from a WeWork right now. Someone said, WeWork still exists. I said, sure, there's a demand for it. There's not really a demand for more apparel. If you can't make it work, you just close. And so I think in the end, the investors in Everlane didn't really have a choice. It was either like, let's sell it to someone else. And the thing for a Shein is like, they don't need Everlane to be profitable. They can kind of use it as an experimental little side piece or what have you.
28: What other millennial brands are struggling?
4: Glossier is a great example of a brand that was really important to the consumer that has lost its footing. They have a new CEO and they're trying to get back on track. But again, it was a matter of suddenly the message and the product were not as on point as they had been, and they invested too much in the wrong things and didn't focus on profitability. And again, beauty can scale faster than fashion, but it's a similar thing. Allbirds, an example of, they really were focused on swan style shoe made with this environmentally friendly wool, and it was sort of a novelty. Now they're like in, I don't know, they're in AI or something. They totally pivoted out of the shoe business. That's very weird.
7: The company plans to buy and rent out computing power for tech companies.
12: And they do anticipate changing their name now to Newbird AI.
13: Huh?
12: Yes.
13: Newbird AI.
12: Newbird AI.
4: The one that has done really well is Warby Parker, and that's because there is a monopoly in the eyewear business. There are not alternatives that of nice stuff, good quality stuff that isn't crazy expensive. And they really found, when you talk about white space, which a lot of these brands did, they really did find a white space and were able to make a product that people really needed, and they did it responsibly.
28: So yeah, this is just the age old story of competition. Competition just knocks some businesses out. Nothing you can do about it. Or is there? Can you imagine any of these brands, the Allbirds, the Everlane, the ones that are really struggling, can you imagine any of them making a comeback?
4: Yeah, I think Allbirds, no. Everlane, probably not. I'd say 2% chance. Allbirds, 0%. I think Glossier is still, there's still a need for what they do and how they originally presented it. I think they could potentially get that one back on track. But the reality is, like, I think in this market, we're just going to see brands turn over more quickly. There's also a lot of legacy brands that are still around. So it's not like none of these things became the Levi's of their category. And that's what you kind of have to do to have longevity. If you want to be around for 100 years, you have to be Louis Vuitton or Levi's or Nike or what have you to be able to really stick it out. And it's okay. Even Sweetgreen, you look at that, the salads, like, I think it's done. It's just, it was interesting because it was everything for so long, but it feels like they weren't able to figure out how to make it a staple in people's lives. And that takes a long time, especially for a consumer product. It just takes longer than a new service or a tech platform or what have you.
28: She
3: She's Lauren Sherman. She's Puck's fashion correspondent. Ariana Espudo produced today's show and Jolie Myers edited. Patrick Boyd is our only engineer and Gabriel Dunatov checks the facts. I'm Noel King. It's Today Explained.

0: on the next Florida Roundup, where and who? Some Florida voters will be seeing new candidates on their ballot for seats in Congress thanks to redistricting. Other congressmen are retiring. So who is running and where? 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
2: 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Mostly sunny and hot with afternoon showers and thunderstorms through the weekend.

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1: The 2026 World Cup soccer games start today in stadiums throughout North America. 11 of those venues are in the U.S., including one that's been renamed Dallas Stadium for now to avoid any sponsored arena branding, despite the fact that it's actually located in our lovely neighboring city of Arlington, Texas. Naming weirdness aside, I can tell you FIFA fever is real, with individual tickets selling for as much as $11,000. Which makes it all the more surprising to learn that generally, buying a soccer team seems to be a great way to lose a small fortune. From KERA in Dallas, this is Think. I'm Chris Boyd. The sport most of the world calls football has somewhere between 3.5 and 4 billion global fans, along with 265 million people who play in organized leagues. But as my guest will explain, even the legendary teams non-soccer fans have heard of tend to take in pretty modest revenues, and the majority of them earn no profit most seasons, even if they're playing well. Stefan Szymański is professor of sport management at the University of Michigan and a leading sports economist. Together with Simon Cooper, he is the author of the 2026 World Cup edition of the book Soccernomics: Why European Men and American Women Usually Win and American Men Don't Yet. Stefan, welcome to Think.
2: Nice to be with you.
1: You note that soccer has been a little late to the game when it comes to using data to drive decision-making the way that, like, Moneyball-style number crunching has transformed the business and the game of baseball. How was baseball primed for that by all the people who love recording box scores while they watch their favorite teams?
2: Right. So baseball is probably the most statistical of all sports. I mean, you can break it down very easily. Each game consists of a series of discrete events, and you can record those and identify all the possible outcomes. That's very different from a game like soccer. We're more like hockey in that respect, actually, which is there's a continuous flow of the game, and there are hardly any sort of clear breaks where you can identify strategies and activities that are sort of susceptible to data analytics. So in some ways, it's not surprising that baseball has been the leader, and other sports like soccer, hockey, or even basketball have sort of been a little bit behind in terms of the analytics revolution.
1: What are the pros and cons of letting stats inform decisions about players?
2: Often, really, it's a matter of personal preference. So someone like me who likes stats and loves data, you know, analyzing sports through data is just fun and entertaining. There are other people who feel more emotional about the game and like to think of it in terms of the emotion, the moment, and don't want to see these things being reduced to just numbers and, statistics. And so, you know, I think it's really usually a matter of personal preference rather than anything.
1: You note in the introduction that the point of soccer clubs is not to earn a profit, which turns out to be a really good thing because most of them don't. I don't know why I find this so surprising, but I just assumed this you know, global behemoth was just raking in the money.
2: Well, if I may say so, it's because I think you're an American. And I think Americans have been brought up to believe that the only way to success in life is by making money, and that that only things that are successful and popular will make money, and things that aren't, if you don't make money, that means you're not successful and popular. And soccer is, frankly, the you know, exhibit number one in showing that that's just not the case. In fact, economists as a group, and I'm an economist, have always argued that making money is not the secret of making consumers happy. In economics, we argue that competition is good, and competition actually drives profits down and down to the lowest possible level, and competition generates the best possible outcome for us. And when businesses make money, that's what we call monopoly. And monopoly is bad because we as consumers don't get a choice. So In fact, soccer is a good example of what economists think about the way the world should work, and flatly a contradiction of this idea that somehow money making is essential to making consumers happy.
1: Well, typical of the American I am, I'm going to switch to another money question because I think it relates to what you're saying, you know, the happiness question. First of all, is there a discernible economic boost to any city chosen to host World Cup matches? Once it's all said and done. No.
2: Right. All said and done, no. And this is, again, one thing that economists are absolutely agreed on, and we don't agree on much, but one thing we all agree on is that this is not a income or revenue generating proposition for host cities. And that's not just about the World Cup. It's about the Olympics. And also it's about, you know, the stadiums that are built for the major league teams across the United States, because essentially these activities displace so much else that would go on if these events weren't going on, that they really produce no net benefit. They also divert resources away, perhaps from more useful investments like, you know, schools and hospitals, for example. And so whilst they may make people happy in the sense that they like, people love sports and they like to have good facilities, it doesn't do anything to boost the economy itself.
1: Which is so interesting, because I think lots of people can understand and appreciate the case for just getting a geographic area kind of collectively excited about something, not necessarily making us all rich. But you note in the book, this is just not the way local leaders have been trained to talk about, you know, making a case for spending resources.
2: Well, that's right. So if you said, I'm going to throw a big party, and you, most people would say, well, that's that sounds great. That'll be fun. And that's really what you're doing when you host these major events. And when you build stadiums for major league franchises, pretty much the same activity. But for politicians to say, I'm going to throw a huge party and you'll like it, but you're going to pay for it as well through your taxes, that's a slightly trickier sell, even though it remains true. You take people's taxes, you spend them on building these facilities and bringing these events, and people do really enjoy them, and taxpayers enjoy them just like everybody else. And so that's where we get in. That's why politicians actually try to avoid this argument, though, and actually go for the argument, oh, no, it's going to make you all rich. But we all know this is not true. I mean, whoever thought that throwing a party was going to make you rich? That you should throw a party because you're going to have fun. Invite me to the party where somebody says they're going to make money, and I think I might politely refuse.
1: To go back to this question of using data to inform how decisions are made, we talked about the fact that soccer is a little behind some other sports. Now you say that, you know, the game is in some ways drowning in information. I do have to ask before we get into specifics, like, how do you decide what kinds of questions can and cannot be best addressed using data analysis?
2: Well, it's a little bit like the Wild West out there. Everybody is trying everything and seeing what sticks. So in that sense, there's no real systematic approach, I think, to analyzing, to deciding what questions to ask and to answer. And maybe that's actually the best way we make progress. We just need people to experiment. But I for my money, what works in analytics in soccer is the physiological stuff. So things about individual player fitness, measuring how much workload they've got, trying to make sure that they don't push themselves too far, but still getting them to perform as much to their best, the best of their abilities. Those are the ways in which data can really help, because we can measure a lot of things about physiology, and we know a lot of things about individual physiology. Where it seems to be less relevant is in terms of thinking about team strategy. It really doesn't seem to make much of a difference there, because simply the game is too complex, and just cannot be managed in the same way. And again, think about the comparison with baseball. You can think about baseball strategy. You say, well, what do we do in this? What should we be doing in this inning? What we should be doing? How should we be approaching this pitch or whatever it might be? But in soccer, there's so much going on that it's really not susceptible to that kind of analysis. There are one or two cases which are exception, and the biggest exception really actually is penalty kicks. And we're going to see a lot of penalty kicks in the World Cup, notably the penalty shootouts, which are going to take place. And there, that's much more like, again, it's much more like baseball, where you've got, you know, the kicker and the goalkeeper facing each other. There's one kick and one event that, and you've got to try and figure out what to do. And there's been quite a lot of advances made by game theorists, in fact, in thinking about what the possible outcomes are and then using statistics to measure what actually happens, and therefore enabling analysts to give reasonably good advice to goalkeepers and penalty kick takers about what to expect and therefore to give their best possible response in when facing a kick.
1: Since you tell us in the book that penalty kicks are like the thing economists like to talk about the most when it comes to soccer, talk us through just briefly some of the things that players and teams ought to think about when they have an opportunity for a penalty kick. How can they strategize?
2: Well, so if we think about the penalty shootout, and there will be a lot of penalty shootouts in this World Cup for sure, the first thing to know is that the biggest determinant of the outcome of a penalty shootout is the coin toss at the beginning. The team that goes first, on average, wins 60% of the time, which is a really strong bias in your favour based on just the random chance of that. Then the second thing I think to know about this is that when it comes to penalty taking, you have two types of player, really. You have the strikers who regularly take penalty kicks at their clubs and so forth, and they are really, really good at making random decisions. And the key to a penalty is to choose randomly. Essentially, you either kick the ball to the left of the goalkeeper or to the right of the goalkeeper, and you have to choose that direction randomly. If you don't do that, you become predictable. And that's where you've got the other kind of players, the players who don't regularly take penalty kicks. And then in the penalty shootouts, though, they have to take some of them. And those are the kicks where you can make predictions about what the player is going to do, because you know that they don't have experience. They're not good at randomizing their choices. And those are the ones that you have the best chances to save.
1: So what do you think the goalkeeper has to think through when someone steps up to take a penalty kick?
2: Well, what the goalkeeper needs is a statistician to advise them. And indeed, a good friend of mine, Ignacio Palacios Huerta, who's a professor of economics in London, the London School of Economics, he is actually the advisor to the England national team, which is famously bad at taking penalty kicks and famously lost many penalty shootouts due to bad strategy. And he has been significantly improving the outcome of England's penalty kick taking over the last few years by advising them, by going through and explaining to the goalkeepers, you know, exactly what to expect with each particular penalty taker. He analyzes their past history of penalty kick taking and figures out where the biases exist. So giving the goalkeepers that advice. And of course, also advising the players on trying to, again, the key to successful penalty taking is randomizing and helping them to effectively randomize their decision making so that they're not predictable, so they have the best chance of scoring.
1: My guest is sports economist Stefan Szymański, professor of sport management at the University of Michigan and co-author of Soccernomics, Why European Men and American Women Usually Win and American Men Don't Yet. We'll be right back.
0: Funding for Think comes from Interabang Books in Dallas, Texas, a locally owned shop specializing in small presses and works in translation, with a hand-picked selection of books and gifts for all ages in store and online at interabangbooks.com.

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1: We will hit them hard on our terms, on the targets that improve the environment for us to operate in and undermine the capabilities that Iran wants to have.
0: At what point would they return to full-scale war? On the next Morning Edition from NPR News.
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3: Inflation soars to a new high, passing 4% for the first time in 3 years. 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The Roundup, next time on 1A.
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6: On the next Florida Roundup, where and who? 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I'm Tom Hudson. 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
7: You're listening to Think. I'm Chris Boyd. Today we're talking, in honor of the 2026 FIFA World Cup, about the economics of soccer. My guest is sports economist Stefan Szymański, who is professor of sport management at the University of Michigan. His book, just updated in a 2026 World Cup edition, is called Soccernomics. All right, Stefan, I want to talk about transfers in the soccer world. Just for people who are not deeply immersed in this sport, can you just explain how they're different from the trades that might happen and be familiar to listeners from football or baseball teams in the U.S.?
8: Sure. So the one big difference is that when a player is traded in the U.S., they have a contract with their current team. And when they move to a new team, the contract goes with them. So if you're 5 years into a 10-year contract, you still have that 10-year contract when you move to the team. It's just the new team is taking responsibility for the payment or most of the payments. In soccer, it's different. When you move from one club to another club, the old contract is torn up and a new one is signed. So, and the concept of the transfer fee, which is the payment made by the new club to the player's old club, is in principle is meant to compensate that club for agreeing to tear up their contract. So it's some kind of payment for damages. And so in some sense, the damage of losing the player.
7: So in soccer, transfers can be a way to make money just to keep the team going.
8: In soccer, you see players trading for very large sums of money. You see very large transfer fees, which imply that some clubs are able to make significant profits out of this. And the transfer fees are often represented by the football authorities as a kind of a way of compensating teams for training and developing players. Now, in the United States, this sort of system used to exist. Back in the old days, player trading for cash was actually quite a common thing in baseball, particularly in the old days of the minor leagues before they were really taken over by the majors. And that went out of fashion. And really it went out of fashion because, in essence, it's a kind of human trafficking, right? If you're trading people, that seemed to be wrong. And in the U.S., this sort of was real. The the players started to realize that this was not in their interest, and they started to agitate to bring an end to it, and indeed did so successfully. That hasn't happened yet in soccer, but there have been some court judgments in Europe which are increasingly critical of this system, and that's certainly my opinion, is that it's the system, although fans tend to like it, is actually it's wrong-headed and should be dispensed with.
7: And does the amount that a team spends on a transfer correlate with the likelihood that a player will turn out to be a real star on the field?
8: Well, what you find with transfer fees is they genuinely reflect the perceived level of ability at a particular point in time. So investing in a young player is obviously relatively speculative. You can't be sure about how they're going to turn out. But once a player is established, then the transfer fee is more reliable. So you see a lot of speculation in soccer in terms of investing in players and thinking about what level of performance they might achieve.
7: I mean, your analysis finds that high wages don't cause excellent performance as much as they attract excellent performers. And maybe you can explain the difference.
8: So one thing we say, and which something has been sort of the root of my academic research for 30 years or more, is to say that the success of teams is highly correlated with their wage expenditure. So the more you spend on players' wages, the better the team performs. And so the question is, why is that? And to which the answer is not that paying people, players, more higher wages makes them play better. That's sort of, that sort of incentive doesn't really work. And in fact, all players pretty much all of the time are playing to the best of their ability. So no matter how much you pay them, because every player wants to be a success. The reason that wages and success are correlated for the clubs is that there is a market for players, and that in this market you can see the ability of players regularly through their performance on the field, and that means that you can act reasonably accurately, get a sense of how good a player is at any point in time, and therefore tailor their wages accordingly. Players that are good there will be competition for their services in the market, and so their wages will tend to be bid up. Players that aren't very good will not be able to get a similar increase, and they will be paid less. And so that explains why teams that if you want to be successful, you actually have to spend a lot of money on the players. Notice that in the US, in the major leagues, you see many mechanisms that have been invented to actually make that relationship less powerful. So the obvious thing is the salary cap. If every team has to spend the same amount of money, then you can't buy success in the same way that you can in soccer. That's a fundamental difference. It doesn't mean to say that you wouldn't find that relationship if you allowed the clubs to spend, the teams in the major leagues to spend freely, but they're not allowed to.
7: What's this about teams paying more or less for equally skilled players depending on their nationality? What is that about?

0: Terrell Hogan Law.
1: I'm Wayne Hogan. The Terrell Hogan Law Firm represents the families of wrongful death victims.
0: More at TerrellHoganLaw.com.
2: Soccer has been Brazil. We've always thought of Brazilians as being the most talented and exciting players. And so what you've often tended to see in the past is that Brazilian players would attract a higher salary just because they were Brazilians, and everybody thought, wow, you know, we have a Brazilian on our team. Everybody likes that idea of having a Brazilian player. Now, in fact, I think that effect is diminishing over time. And one of the reasons for that is greater knowledge. So it's not just that the fact that we have more data, it's that we have more knowledge through scouting and through filming of player performances across the world. And so in some sense, we can have a better chance to see how players are likely to turn out even before they come. In the past, there was, you know, 20, 30 years ago, a Brazilian player coming to Europe, for example, they might not have seen him play at all before he came. So they wouldn't really know what to expect. Whereas now, that's much less the case. And so I think that phenomenon of paying premium for particular nationalities is actually disappearing.
3: This is so interesting. It turns out one good use of teams' money is investing in getting new players acclimated to wherever it is they're moving. That doesn't seem like a big deal, but it turns out to be.
2: Well, again, this is part of going back to the idea of the transfer system and the fact that you buy people and they're just sort of assets to be traded. They're actually listed as intangible fixed assets on the balance sheet, which is really treating people as things. And when you treat people as things, you get bad outcomes. If you forget that people have feelings and they have families and they have emotions and they have needs and wants, then as used to be the case in soccer, you just get the player and then tell them to get on with it. And you think that just because they're being paid a higher salary, that's enough. But actually, I think what clubs have come to realize, or many clubs have come to realize, is that, you know, we are talking about people and they do have feelings and they do need to be made to feel welcome and to feel to be integrated in the system. And in some sense, I guess most of us would think this is obvious, but it's escaped many soccer clubs' understanding in the past. Again, it's the sort of thing that's been changing now, just in the same way that I think we see good employers recognize that their people have to be looked after, not just financially, but also to have some sense of interest and concern for their well-being. And I think the same thing applies in soccer.
3: Are scouts still more likely to take notice of blonde-headed players on the field?
2: Well, I think the interesting thing that's happening with scouts, of course, and I think we see, well, this is famously in the Moneyball film, this comes in. There's a conflict between the quants, the people who crunch the numbers, and the scouts who watch the players on the field. And in soccer, there's some kind of convergence here in the sense that the scouts tend to now talk to the statisticians more about what they've seen. So there used to be this phenomenon that, you know, a tall blonde player would just stick out and a scout would remember them. There's sort of saliency bias there. And so that would lead to that player getting hired because he was tall and blonde, not because actually any of his skills as a player. Now I think the statisticians are better at alerting the scouts to some of these biases, and the scouts can deal with it better. So again, it's an area where data has and analytics has sort of ironed out some of the biases perhaps that used to exist.
3: So to return again to why soccer teams are not making the kind of money that like a successful NFL franchise does, any soccer club that pursues maximum profits might not spend enough on good players, if I understand correctly, and any team that spends a lot on the best players is unlikely to turn a profit?
2: That's a pretty fair summary, I would think. So, I mean, the issue is that the world of soccer is hyper-competitive. And the reason for that hyper-competitive ultimately comes down to the system of promotion and relegation, which is absent from all the American professional sports, but is absolutely the norm in the world of soccer and in fact in most other sports in the rest of the world. Promotion relegation is the system where

0: whereby the team that comes bottom of the league isn't awarded the first draft pick in the next season, but actually is forced to go down and play at a lower level. It's as if the team that came bottom in Major League Baseball was forced to go and play AAA baseball next season, and they would be replaced by the best team in AAA baseball. That system means that nobody can rest on their laurels. Nobody. I live close to Detroit, of course, of Detroit Lions, famously hopeless for the last 70 years or so. That is not a strategy that any team in soccer could ever follow. That kind of mediocrity doesn't survive because you just get relegated. That forces the owners of the teams to spend money. That means that profits that they might otherwise have made get spent on attracting a better team and trying to be competitive. And indeed, most soccer clubs actually lose money, don't make money. But there's no end of people willing to buy a soccer club because everybody likes the prestige and acclaim that gets involved with trying to run your local team.
1: My guest is sports economist Stefan Szymański, a professor of sport management at the University of Michigan and co-author of the just updated book Soccernomics. This is Think. I'm Chris Boyd. So, Stefan, if a lot of soccer clubs are kind of losing money season after season, why do they never seem to just run out of money altogether?
0: Well, they do run out of money altogether. And when you run out of money altogether, you go bankrupt. And that bankruptcy is incredibly common in soccer. And again, people in sports tend to think that bankruptcy is a terrible thing because it means because they think of it in terms of the way that bankruptcy affects most businesses. So if a business goes bankrupt, what happens is it's closed down, the assets are sold off, and you know, people lose jobs. It's a pretty sad event. So bankruptcy is not a great thing, generally speaking. But in the world of soccer, that's not what happens. What happens is that the club is bankrupt, but the club represents the local community, and so someone always steps up to buy the club up, to resurrect it, if you will, so that it continues to play. It's almost impossible to find the name of any club of any size that's ever gone bankrupt. Not just the big clubs, and of course the big clubs have gone bankrupt as well, but even the small local teams that you might think would disappear are still around because someone's always prepared to bail them out. And it's very striking. I mean, one thing, I always think of the comparison with minor league baseball. There used to be hundreds and hundreds of minor league baseball teams across the United States, and they're almost all gone, and there are almost no independent minor league baseball clubs left. That never happened in soccer, partly because, and it strikes me that it's because of the promotion and relegation system. Every club survives because there's always the hope of going up again and being revived. In the closed system in the United States, where there's no promotion relegation, if your local team fails, what's the point? You just give up. There's nothing to look forward to. So in that sense, I think that's a fundamental difference between the way sports are organized, particularly soccer is organized in the rest of the world, and the way sports are organized in the United States.
1: As an economist, have you gained any insight into why plenty of fans in the world for all kinds of sports do hang on season after losing season with teams that cannot get it together?
0: I mean, one of the things is that sport is about community in the end. I mean, sport brings together communities of individuals, and, you know, we tend to gravitate towards our local teams. And therefore, you know, as long as we can, we will stick with our local team and through thick and thin if we can. The problem is that those local teams, as individuals, we derive strength from communities. That's something that is important to us and gives meaning to our lives. And therefore, even if our team is losing, that doesn't necessarily matter that much. What matters is that I'm still in a community of like-minded individuals. One thing we looked at in Soconomics, there's a myth that people commit suicide when their team loses. Actually, there's very little evidence to support that. When your team loses, it's something that brings together a community. It's a shared misery for sure, but it's not. It's actually the sharing is what matters. The problem with that is that it's not a profit-making venture for the owners. The owners don't necessarily make money out of running losing teams. And so what you tend to see in America is that that these teams just disappear because there's no owner willing to take the losses. What's different about the world of soccer is that these clubs do survive and people do step forward to invest in them and do preserve those local communities. And that's actually really important.
1: My guest is sports economist Stefan Szymański, professor of sport management at the University of Michigan and co-author of Soccernomics. We'll be right back.
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0: You're listening to Think. I'm Chris Boyd. The World Cup is beginning across North America in soccer, and we are talking today about the economics of that sport with sports economist Stefan Szymański, professor of sport management at the University of Michigan and co-author of the just updated book Soccernomics, Why European Men and American Women Usually Win and American Men Don't Yet. Stefan, let's talk about why European men and American women win. American women have won 4 FIFA championships since 1991. The best the U.S. men ever did was 3rd place, and that was like 96 years ago. What could explain that?
1: Yeah, and don't forget the Olympics as well. The American women have won endless Olympic championships, and American men never come close to any of it. So there's a real difference there to explain. And so one thing is about, if we talk about the men, one thing is very clear is that it's very hard for any team, any country to catch up with those countries that were in the lead 100 years ago. So if you look at, there have been very few winners of the World Cup. They always come from the same group of nations, essentially the big European countries and Brazil and Argentina. So the question is, why is that? And part of it, it seems the answer is this, that in order to build a successful team, you need people, you need to have talent. And so you need to have a strong body of talent. You also need to have capital. You need to have the wherewithal to train and develop that talent. But the other thing you need, it seems to be, is experience. And that experience seems to be incredibly important, much more important than many other activities. So the teams that the countries that have been around a long time, they tend to dominate because their experience carries them through. And so the US is a good example of a country that has got better. It's definitely the US men's national team has improved over time. But it's hit a wall. It's become it's reached a sort of average level, but it doesn't seem to be able to progress beyond that. And I read a paper with an economist called Melanie Cruz about this, and we argued that there's something what we call the middle income trap, which is it's easy to improve up to a point and catch up with best practice. Essentially, doing the basics right, but being innovative and creative is a step that's harder to make, and that's been the trap for countries like the United States, for the United States men's national team, is that catching up has proved moving beyond that sort of basic catch up has proved too challenging. And the United States is not the only country like that. So South Korea and Japan have both improved incredibly in terms of their team performance since the 1950s and 60s. But they also seem to have hit this sort of middle income trap where they can't really progress beyond that. So it seems to be sort of a fairly generic problem. When we look at the women's national team, though, we see a completely different story. The U.S. women have been dominant for many, many years. And whilst their dominance has been reduced slightly in recent years, they're still going to be one of the dominant teams for the foreseeable future. And partly that seems to be to do with the history of women's soccer. So the first thing to say is women's soccer was banned. It was banned in England in 1922. And it was banned in most of the world up until 1970. So for half a century, women were essentially restricted in their ability to play, significantly restricted in their ability to play. And when that ban ended, women's soccer started to develop. But the way to think of women's soccer is it's basically been 50 years behind the men's game because of the ban. But when that ban ended in 1970, that coincided with something else, Title IX legislation in the United States. And Title IX legislation actually created a huge investment in women's soccer in the United States. Because women didn't play football, The alternative was to invest in women's soccer teams in order to comply with Title IX. And that has been the basis of the growth of women's soccer. And just like for the men, being there, having been around 100 years is really important. In other words, being there from the beginning seems to really matter. The same thing seems to be true for the women. The US women were there right at the get-go of women's international soccer, and that enabled them to cement their dominance, which will probably remain significant, as I say, for the foreseeable future.
0: How much does it matter, Stefan, for purposes of win-loss records, who is actually hired to manage a team? Like, is the Ted Lasso story at least theoretically possible in pro soccer?
1: So in soccernomics, we've argued that coaches don't really matter that much. And so this sort of usually provokes gasps of astonishment. How can that be true? But in fact, if you look at the statistically, what determines the success of most teams overwhelmingly is how much is spent on playing talent. And there is a market for playing talent, and any one of us could go out and spend the same amount of money and get roughly the same players under contract, because the market is just driven by money factors. Clearly, these people can't be making much of a difference. You can't expect. Imagine you were expected to come in and run a corporation and turn it around in 1 year. That would be absurd. Nobody would think that that was even possible. They would say, well, you're going to need at least a couple of years in order to establish yourself, and then another couple of years to produce results. Anybody would expect, you know, a reasonable tenure would be for 4 or 5 years at least. And yet that almost never happens. Almost every manager is dismissed within a year, which tells you that they can't really be making much of a difference. And when I've with some colleagues did some research on this, and looking at the overwhelming number of managers there, they make no significant difference to the outcome of the of the club.
0: Sorry to ask you another Ted Lasso question here, but it has certainly informed what I understand about the game. Another phenomenon of that show is that among the English guys on that team, the star players seem to come from pretty humble backgrounds. And you actually found that a lot of really excellent players come from lower income neighborhoods or regions of fairly wealthy countries. Why would that be a thing?
1: Well, so I mean, interestingly, the origins of soccer is actually with the upper classes, that they was the wealthy classes that developed the game and popularized it in the 19th century. But it soon became associated with working class culture in Britain and in most countries. And in some ways, it's sort of natural to say that in most parts of the world, there is a choice really between investing in education versus investing in athletic success. The United States is really interesting and actually very different from most countries in the world, where actually you can do both at the same time. So the whole scholarship system and college athletic system has actually enabled those individuals who show athletic potential to at the same time invest in obtaining an education. That isn't really true in most of the world. And that's why amongst those groups in society that can't afford so much to invest in education, there's been a greater tendency to move towards professional sports, to exploit what talent you have in professional sports rather than in the education system.
0: So does that explain why UK factory towns often became soccer towns?
1: Well, I wouldn't go that far. I mean, essentially, every single town in England has a soccer team. That's one of the things that's, again, a big difference between the US and the rest of the world, is that every small village has its soccer team that is participating in the league system and is connected through to the biggest clubs through the promotion and relegation system. Essentially, there is, I always say, the US is something of a professional sports desert. You have you have these oases where the big cities where you have a few teams, 30 or so, but then in between there's nothing. And whereas in the rest of the world, it's like a carpet. There's you can't move for professional soccer teams in the rest of the world. Now, of course, in the US, the college system sort of fills the gaps, right? In that sense, you have your local team is likely to be an NCAA team of some sort. But without that, if you imagine that the college sports disappeared, I mean, there would be slim pickings for most parts of the United States outside of the big cities.
0: My guest is sports economist Stefan Szymański. We're talking about his book, Soccernomics. You're listening to Think. I'm Chris Boyd. Okay, I'm really curious about open source analytics and how they're changing the way soccer is played around the world. How can people use these, and what can players and coaches learn by tuning into what fans of the game have to say?
1: Well, there's certainly the great thing about the analytics revolution is the fact that it's open to everyone. So anybody can download Python or R for themselves. Anyone can go on the internet and scrape masses of statistics now and generate their own analysis. And what we've seen is individuals who have started to do this and have been able to start identifying patterns and then alert clubs and teams to these patterns. So we've seen a number of these cases of analysts coming from just out of nowhere because they've been doing this research on their own. One other thing I think about data analytics and sports is it's actually more susceptible to somebody doing it in their basement with their laptop than it is to some giant lab sitting down with hundreds of researchers with PhDs and the like doing it. So in that sense, it's a very open field. The things that people come up with are also pretty idiosyncratic. They might be sort of advice on how to take a penalty. They might be advice on how much rest time a player needs. There might be advice on particular ways in which you might manage set pieces in soccer. There's a whole range of ways in which these things come up, but there's no real. But it's hard to actually pinpoint the any sort of specific systematic trend. It's just there's just a world of ideas out there and opportunities to take advantage of them.
0: I'm not asking you to defend this, but to explain it. Why are World Cup tickets so expensive in 2026?
1: Well, it's outrageous that they're so expensive in 2026. Let's be clear, this is a horrible thing. But it's also there because essentially FIFA can get away with it, right? So this is one thing about the United States as a host country is that you have a huge number of wealthy people who are willing to spend money to go to the world's biggest sporting event. And that's that. We've had, if you think about the last couple of World Cups, the last one in Qatar, a lot of people were reluctant to travel there because, they weren't sure about what it would be like. It was a sort of exotic place. The previous one in Russia, again, people were a little bit cautious about this. So often the World Cup is in places that are where large numbers of very rich people are not necessarily likely to congregate. The United States is perfect for that, for FIFA's perspective. There's the wealth here, and they're tapping that in shamelessly with their pricing. And I think this will no doubt prove to be a successful competition or most likely turn out to be a successful competition in terms of the soccer. But I think there might well be a backlash after this against FIFA, because I think it's left a sour taste in people's mouths, now, not just in the United States, but around the world.
0: Sports economist Stefan Szymański is professor of sport management at the University of Michigan and co-author, along with Simon Cooper, of Soccernomics: Why European Men and American Women Usually Win and American Men Don't Yet. Stefan, thank you so much for making time to talk about this.
1: 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It's been a pleasure to be with you.
0: 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Again, I'm Chris Boyd. Thanks for listening. Have a great day.

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